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0: From the heartland of America and the gateway to the West, good morning, good evening, wherever you may be across the nation, around the world. I'm George Norrie, and this is Coast to Coast AM. Later tonight, hauntings. Pull the sheets up right under your chin. Here's what's happening. The Pentagon is sending a third aircraft carrier strike group and additional Marine Corps ships to the Middle East, according to U.S. officials, adding 9,000 to 10,000 more troops to the region as President Donald Trump considers renewing strikes on Iran after the midterm elections. The ships, jet fighters, Marines, and sailors will arrive in the region by the end of November. Mr. Trump recently told aides he expects to resume bombing Iran that same month as well. The aircraft carrier USS Theodore Roosevelt left its home port of San Diego on Sunday on a scheduled deployment. Three ambitious ships carrying Marines from the 13th Marine Expedition left on Monday. With more, here's Tom Danheiser.
1: Yeah, George, U.S. officials have said three carriers and two landing groups are deploying around Iran. The Roosevelt Strike Group and Macon Island Force with 2,000 Marines left San Diego, adding to the full buildup, which will finish by November. UK maritime trade operations have said a 2.5 million barrel supertanker was hit by an unknown projectile, causing a fire while passing through the Strait of Hormuz. Meanwhile, Yemen's Houthi rebels launched intense attacks across front lines in Taiz Governorate, seeking to build on their recent offensive that captured the country's Red Sea coast. Yemeni government forces held their ground and claimed to have inflicted heavy losses on the group. President Trump said Thursday night that Iran is ready to fold up, adding he believes the U.S. will win the war right after the election, though he also said maybe before the election. Mr. Trump told Time magazine that the U.S. military action against Iran could resume after the midterm elections if Tehran and Washington fail to reach a satisfactory agreement, and that he doesn't think that you could ever have peace with Iran. And oil prices rose and settled up more than $4 a barrel amid news that Washington is deploying more troops and an aircraft carrier to the Middle East. George?
0: Thank you, Tom. Cold weather is approaching, and the U.S. is projected to have record-setting production of natural gas and healthy storage levels to help protect the market against possible shifts in winter weather that could otherwise strain supply and squeeze consumers. Harry Dent Jr. is with us right now. Harry, we can't afford any more things to pop up and be wrong. What do we do?
2: Well, you know, it's very simple, George. I mean, they've been stimulating this economy so hard for so long since the 2008 crisis, and now inflation is just stubborn at 3%. We got this Iran war that will never end, and the stock market, again, biggest, longest bubble ever now, and it is ready to crack from what everything I can see. I think that between now and year end, we're likely to see what I call the first wave down of the next major crash in our lifetimes. And that first wave hits hard, George. It's like 50% or more in just 2 to 3 months.
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2: Early January or something, we could see the stock market go down the fastest in a long time. So it's a time to be cautious, get out of stocks and other speculative investments and stuff, and just say, look, I'm going to be safe. We've all made a lot of money. Don't look a gift horse in the mouth. And then if we do see this first wave down, then you'll see more to come in the next 2 to 3 years. So this is not just a short crash. It's the beginning of another major crash like 2000 to 2002, the first tech bubble crash, and the 2007 to 2009 demographic downturn after the baby boom peaked. And again, George, I predicted that 25 years before it happened.
0: Yes, you did. Harry, I'm in the Midwest for the holidays, and Tom tells me the price of gasoline in Los Angeles, $6-$7 a gallon. Yep. People can't pay that.
2: Yeah, no, that's right. And again, inflation, their target is to get it down to 2%. They've done everything possible. It will not go below 3%, and it still hasn't. So that means they can't keep stimulating. They have to tighten. They're supposed to raise interest rates, already started a quarter of a point, another couple of quarter points October and December. The economy can't handle tightening when it's already struggling, and this inflation says they can't give us any more free money to keep it going. So the Fed basically has run out of options. That's what it is. And so the economy needs to take a rest from my point of view, and it will. So, That's not the problem to me. It's just that investors have to get out of the way. And real estate is the most overvalued by far. I mean, the last real estate crash of 30 to 40% was nothing compared to what we're going to see now that real estate has also had the longest, biggest bubble in history. And that's what really hits the banks and hits everyday people. Most people own a home. Most people don't own that much in stocks.
0: You'll be hearing more on Harry Dent every other Tuesday in our news segments. His website, harrydent.com, linked up at coasttocoastam.com. Thousands of eye drop bottles sold at popular retailers like Walgreens are being recalled over concerns that the drops may not be sterile, according to the FDA. The massive recall was initiated by Sterling Pharmaceutical Services of DuPont, Illinois. Look out, folks. Be very careful when you buy eye drops from these places. The run-up in the midterm elections is turning into a food fight, literally. The summer was marred by massive foodborne outbreaks that sickened scores of people, and the recall of tens of thousands of pounds of imported meat, turning the safety of U.S. food supply into a topic of national conversation and a political cause. Food safety coach Jeff Nelkin is with us here. Jeff, have you ever seen it this bad with these recalls?
4: It's coming fast and furious, and there are different points of view as to why you're hearing about so much of these recalls in the media, which is an interesting strategy that it's being heard in many more angles than in the past. But again, a lot of these recalls have to do with situations that keep reoccurring at some of these food production facilities. And the question is being asked, why is it happening again and again and again? What's not happening that's proper in the way of monitoring the production of food and keeping it safe?
0: What do people do about all this, Jeffrey?
4: So what we've been looking at is, for example, with this iceberg lettuce situation, was that a lot of it was coming from Mexico and then sold over, you know, to one of our places in Salinas. Now the question becomes, okay, if we're bringing in product from different countries, maybe we need to be more thorough in the procedures that we're following, because obviously this has been the largest crypto parasitic situation in years. And so that's one angle. And then the other angle is that the professional people have been minimized in some of the organizations like FDA and CDC, people that oversee a lot of this, their staffing has been reduced. So that too plays a role in trying to keep your thumb on a problem, you know, that is just happening again and again. And the question becomes, why are we having problems again and again? What are we not doing that we should be doing?
0: Good point. Thank you. Jeff Nelkin, our food safety coach. 9 years ago, I was broadcasting on this night when we started hearing reports of shootings in Las Vegas. One, two, three, then the numbers kept climbing. By the time it was all over, we found out that an individual by the name of Stephen Paddock had fired more than 1,000 rounds, killing 58 people, wounding at least 413 people, shooting from his hotel room at the Mandalay Bay in Las Vegas. In a moment, Donna Coughlin joins us. We're going to be talking about this incredible, sad story next on Coast to Coast AM.
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0: And welcome back to Coast to Coast. George Norrie with you, true crime journalist and author Donna Kaufman with us, has spent decades investigating hundreds of high-profile homicides, celebrity deaths, and missing person cases, often following them from crime scene through trial and sentencing. She has co-authored several acclaimed true crime books with renowned forensic pathologist Dr. Cheryl Weck, who has passed away now, exploring famous and controversial cases through forensic science. Donna, welcome back. It's been a few years. How you been?
9: George, you know, it's so good to hear your voice and so good to hear you're on the air and still doing the great things that you do.
0: Well, you do the great things too, because without folks like you, Donna, I can't do what I do. So welcome back.
9: Yes, thank you. And thank you for being so kind to Cyril too, because he thought the world of you.
0: We did too. We miss him a lot. And
9: yeah.
0: The pathology world misses him, don't they?
9: Boy, you got to know that, because, you know, there are people who pretend that they are as knowledgeable as he is. He had 60,000 cases that he worked on. And, of course, the biggest being JFK and RFK's deaths. Nobody had the breadth of the scope of information and guts that he had. And he connected with juries and, you know, he's a treat to work with. I miss him every day.
0: Have you been following this case in Tennessee of Krista Pike, who was still in a critical condition after failed lethal injections didn't kill her?
9: Yeah, that's something, isn't it? And, of course, the jury that heard her trial the first time, they were all qualified to give a death penalty verdict, and they chose to do that. So they heard the excuse about her terrible background, the way that she grew up. No one's justifying that. But what she did to her victim was so over the top and horrendous and cruel. That's why she's on death row. And, you know, all the states need to adopt the Utah technique, which is firing squad, because you don't make misses then, and you don't have the mess that this has ended up with and the fan club she seems to be acquiring.
0: Can they try to execute her again, or does that mean they have to stop?
9: Well, that's what we'll have to see. I think that, you know, the jury said execute her, and now we've had these two horrible events in Tennessee where it just didn't work out. So they need to find another method of executing people.
0: And just so folks know, she was convicted of killing and slashing to death a woman many years ago that she claimed was after her boyfriend, and she went ballistic, huh?
9: And she was in her late teens at that point, but still an adult. So, you know, the other two people who helped her out were not given the death penalty. So the crime that Krista Pike committed was so over the top, the jury had no other choice but to give her the death penalty. You know, it's a mess.
0: Donna, I can't believe 9 years have gone by since that horrible tragedy in Las Vegas. 9 years already.
9: Tonight, 9 years. Yeah, what a celebration, huh? By the way, the guy, Stephen Paddock, who was 64 at the time, was looking over, he was at the Mandalay Bay Hotel, 32nd floor, and he broke the window and it overlooked the Route 91 Harvest Festival, which had been going on for a few years every weekend, four or five years before that. And it was just a celebratory event, an outdoor concert. Jason Aldean was playing. He was on stage at the time when Stephen Paddock started shooting from his sniper's perch. And he fired, as you said, more than 1,000 rounds. And even though it was reported that 58 people died, actually it was 60 because two died in the years since of shots related to his.
0: They were part of the injured, right?
9: Yeah, 500 plus people were wounded, either shot or trampled. So this was just, there was no other deadlier mass shooting in modern American history. So Stephen Paddock made his name that night, and just horrible, horrible person.
0: And apparently he committed suicide, right?
9: Yes, he did. He, you know, as I always say, if you're going to commit mass homicide and suicide, start with the suicide. But, you know, he didn't listen, and he shot himself to death with one of his many, many handguns and rifles that were in the room with him, and, you know, no one misses him. So then it became a question of what motivated this guy. What made him do this? What was he part of a terror sect? Was he political? So the Las Vegas PD, the Clark County Sheriff's Department, the FBI, and the Review Journal investigators all did separate investigations and came to the conclusion that, I don't know, no one knows. No one knows what did it. But there was no second gunman. He left no suicide note or manifesto. He had no ties to a terror hate group or foreign organization, and he was apolitical.
0: Unbelievable. And he was an avid gambler. He did that and had a lot of fun in Vegas.
9: Yes.
0: But he really wasn't a criminal in the past, was he?
9: Well, no. Previously, this was a well-planned thing that he did. In August, 9 years ago, he attended the Lollapalooza concert, open-air concert in Chicago. And days before, and he did the same thing with the idea of finding a perch that overlooked the event, and he didn't shoot anyone that day. Days before the Mandalay event, he attended the Life is Beautiful Fest in Las Vegas, and on both occasions, he requested rooms that overlooked the concerts, but he didn't take action that day.
0: What did his family say about him, about his personality?
9: Well, that's real interesting. He had three brothers. One of them said, I have no idea. I haven't talked to him in 20 years. The second one said, boy, you know, he's mentally ill, paranoid, but I've had no contact with him for 10 years. But his other brother said, I texted with him 2 weeks before. He said he was bored. And this brother thought if he did it, he might have wanted to have the largest casualty count. But he never told him he was going to do this. There was no hint of that. The brothers were not charged. They were not. They were investigated. They gave full cooperation to authorities, but they weren't. You know, they weren't up to date with what he was doing. But he had been suffering mental illness for some time, and this was proven mostly through the girlfriend that he had and lived with for a few years. Her name was Mary Lou Danley. She was 62, a mother, grandmother from the Philippines. She had divorced a husband in Queensland, Australia. She was married for 20 years. And she met Stephen Paddock as a high roller hostess at a Reno casino. She was so short, she came up to his elbow, and he was only 6'1". But when they first got together in 2013, he was the height of romantic. They traveled the world, Dubai, Mediterranean countries, Asia, cruises, Bahamas, all expenses paid by him. And then they moved in together in Mesquite, Nevada. He paid for everything and spoke to her brother over the phone and said, hey, let's all get together. So at some point, he was happy with her and a happy enough guy.
0: And he had a few million dollars, but then he lost it all. But hold on, Donna, we're going to take a break and we'll come back and talk more about the tragedy that occurred 9 years ago in Las Vegas. We'll be back in a moment on Coast to Coast AM.
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actor starred in his play. Why you from Tennessee did life capture, and me from Tennessee get away.

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2: We shall take your calls next hour with Donna Kaufman as we talk about the incredible situation that occurred 9 years ago in Las Vegas. 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The Paranormal Podcast Network keeps cruising along. If you haven't listened yet, you're missing some great shows, and Tom is here to tell you about more of them.
3: Yeah, we're not going to let you miss them. In fact, we're going to introduce you right now to Captain Ron on the line. 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
3: 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Ron, what do you got this week?
4: This week we have the filmmakers of a new documentary out about the famous Cotes photo from Costa Rica, which was taken back in 1971. You've probably seen this, the pretty famous photo, and it's really great. And it was done as part of an official governmental mapping program. So it's one of the rare times where we have an official government photo with a secure chain of custody. And it turns out that the photographer who took it actually claims to be a lifelong experiencer going back to his early childhood. That's a heck of a coincidence, and it's a great story, Tom.
3: I was just looking at that today, as a matter of fact. You know, Ron, last week we did a tribute show to the late ufologist Nick Pope. I knew Nick very well. I knew you knew him. What did he mean to our cause and to finding the truth about what's out there?
4: Well, a lot, because, you know, he was an important member. He's one of the guys from the Ministry of Defense who actually came out and said what he could after he retired about this issue. And he was a real advocate, and you saw him everywhere. He was at every single contact in the desert. And it's really, really a shame he's not with us anymore to keep the fight going.
3: Yeah, that is true. Ron, thanks for a few minutes spending it with us here today. 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In the search, put in Coast to Coast AM. All the great shows will pop right up, including Beyond Contact with Captain Ron. Thanks, Ron.
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2: And welcome back to Coast to Coast. George Norrie with you, Donna Kaufman with us. Donna, almost 6 years to the date, we had that tragedy in Israel that has still not stopped as well. What is it about people out in these events? Are they safe?
12: Well, you know, I don't think they are. I would not go to an open-air event. But this was a big difference between what happened in Israel. And we know that the Nova Festival was the open-air event. But the terrorists who were at that didn't know that there was any kind of concert. They didn't know that. They were there to do a lot of damage. They came in with a barrage of 5,000 rockets. 1,200 people infiltrated the territory, targeting IDF bases and junctions. They were not there. You know, it was a happy moment for them when they discovered that there was a concert going on. So it's different. You know, it's a different kind of situation there. But, you know, there are still people who will be looking at Stephen Paddock and wondering, you know, what happened and why can't they find out what happened? Well, it wasn't for lack of trying. He changed in the last year before he went wacko and he did not want to have sex. He didn't like his girlfriend anymore. She was living with him. She gave up her life in the Philippines and Australia to move in with him. And then he berated her. Her perfume and lipstick made him sick. He made her walk behind him. He insulted her Catholic beliefs. There was child porn found on his hard drive, but I don't know whether she knew about that. He transferred $150,000 to her by wire prior to the shooting, and it was believed he did that to get rid of her so that she couldn't stop his actions at the concert. She thought he was breaking up with her, and she was like ready to do that. She told cops her fingerprints would be on his ammo because he made her help load bullets into magazines. So, but she cooperated fully. She was considered a witness, the best witness, not a suspect. She had a clear conscience, and she was cleared by authorities. So what made him go crazy? We mentioned before gambling. He used to be somebody who would enjoy gambling and was very good at it. He loved video poker,
2: didn't he?
12: Yeah. 2 years before, he had $2 million. And over the next 2 years, he lost almost 75% of that.
4: Wow.
12: He paid casinos $600K because he lost so much. He had credit card companies asking him for $170K. He would have regular low-cost meals at a retirement center. This is a guy who was formerly a postal worker, IRS employee, Lockheed Martin. I don't know what he did, but he made his money as a real estate investor before becoming a full-time gambler. But, you know, when you think about video poker, that's not a gambler's game. That's a game that it's almost, I hate to say it, but masturbatory. It's doing the same thing again and again and again, not dealing with anything. A gambler likes to sit at a table and scope out the competition and play mind games. He was not about that. He was a germaphobe, balding, bad teeth. And when they looked at his, he had his autopsy done. They determined he had high blood pressure, but no maladies. There was trace of Valium in his urine, which meant it was already through his system. He had no drugs or alcohol. He shot himself in the head, so his brain was sent to Stanford for forensic study, and they found nothing abnormal. He had been married and divorced twice, once in 77 to 79, another time 85 to 90, no kids. So Mary Lou was really the only person that he was close to, and he was driving her away.
2: But something just doesn't add up, Donna.
12: Yeah, I know.
2: Doesn't make sense.
12: They looked at it from a lot of different viewpoints. And the terrorism definition differs for feds and the state, which MGM Resorts, which owned Mandalay Bay, cited that for them being able to say, we have no liability to the victims here because this is a state crime. But here's an interesting thing that happened. He broke, and I don't know at what point he did this, if it was right before he shot himself because he knew the cops were at the door. He broke another window to shoot at two huge fuel tanks at McCarran, which is now Harry Reid Airport. He was 1,100 feet away. But the bullets, two of them hit the tanks.
2: Did he try to blow the tanks up?
12: He tried to, but they didn't breach the skins. If he had been closer and if his truck was there, he could have used his truck to break down the fence that was harboring the tanks. And he might have been able to cause an explosion because he had fertilizer in his truck. I'm not sure what kind. But when Tim McVeigh took down the OKC federal building, he used ammonium nitrate fertilizer and diesel fuel. So did Paddock want that to happen as well? Was it the idea to cause an explosion? And why did he do that? And I went down the rabbit hole trying to figure that out because those fuel tanks were used for fueling Janet planes, which are basically the CIA air transport 737s. They have a whole stock of them, and they fly employees from the airport to Area 51 or Creech Air Force Base, northwest of Las Vegas, where there's a joint U.S.-UK program that houses drone targets in the Middle East. So Janet planes are interesting. They have no identification on them, but you see them on the park there. They're white with red stripes. There's an N number, but no ID. I used to listen to their air transmissions, which, you know, are public. But was that his goal? Was that Stephen Paddock's goal? Was he mad because of something maybe that happened at Lockheed Martin when he was there? I'm not sure why he left that job or why he left any job. But, you know, he considered himself retired and a gambler. But, you know, as gamblers go, he was a failure at that as well.
2: The people who knew him, did they like him?
12: Nobody did. No. The only person who tried to put up with him was Mary Lou Danley, who I hope one day you get the chance to talk to, because she seems like a nice woman, approachable, but she may not want to talk to anyone at this point. You know, she was considered a suspect and then cleared. But, you know, she had the greatest life with him, going from these fancy cruises and then having to load his weapons with her fingerprints on the bullets. That was what their social life was when toward the end. Loading the magazines, and that must have just been horrendous for her. She had no advance knowledge that this was happening, that he had these plans, but I'm sure she was happy to have gotten through it unfazed.
2: For him to kill himself, he must have known, one, that he was doing wrong, and he must have been severely depressed.
12: Yes, yes. But that has to go back a while, because the brother who hadn't seen him in 10 years said he was depressed, and but nobody thought he was suicidal. But they all thought he was mentally ill, paranoid, delusional, no contact for, you know, 10 years, or the one that he was texting with hadn't seen him but said that he was bored. So
2: did he kill himself?
12: It's just a mystery, and all the investigators just had to end up shrugging and saying, we're not sure what made him do this. But they did assert that he was a lone wolf, that he had no other person helping him.
2: Did he kill himself after police came to his door?
12: Yes. The cops heard, the cops were breaching the door, and they heard the bullet, the shot. So they went in, and he did that one thing right. He should have, like I said, started with that. But, he left his mark on, America, because this was the worst mass shooting in modern American history.
2: It still is. It probably will always be.
12: And, you know, they've now canceled the Route 91 Harvest Festival because it was just such a blow to all the concert goers there and all the people who organized and all the bands that were playing. They just folded and said no more.
2: And didn't all this take about 15 minutes?
12: Yeah, I'm not sure about the timeline. I was wondering about that, too, and couldn't find anything that that said how long. But that's why I would love to see the full 187-page document that the Las Vegas cops put together. Maybe that has a timeline on it. But
2: We started getting reports.
12: But you know what? When you have that kind of weaponry, and these were bump stock modifications, he had 23 guns on him, and in the house they find another 19 rifles and guns found. So

0: So they loaded up the carts with his rifles, power drills, laptops, three cell phones, his handwritten calibrations, and sent it up to his room on the 32nd floor, making sure that it overlooked the festival.
1: Crazy. And all you got to do is put Do Not Disturb on that door, and the maids won't come in.
0: Yep, exactly. He had a suite, so I'm not sure which of the windows that he shot out or broke somehow to then fire at the Janet fuel tanks. But, you know, I think that he probably had other plans that they just couldn't quite put together with assurance. So, you know, we can only speculate.
1: Donna, let's take some calls with you when we come back in a moment. Donna Kaufman, tell us when we come back what your latest book is as well. We'll be back.
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1: Our special guest this hour, Donna Kaufman. We're talking about the tragedy that occurred in Las Vegas 9 years ago to this date, October 1st, back there in 7 years ago. My gosh, 9 years ago. It's crazy. We'll be back with her in a moment on Coast to Coast. Sea Crane has what you need to stay ready when severe weather knocks out your power. 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
1: And welcome back, George Norrie, along with Donna Kaufman. Donna, what's your latest book that you have out now?
5: Well, I have, there are four books that Cyril and I wrote together, the last of which is the JFK Assassination Dissected, an analysis by forensic pathologist Cyril Weft. It's the case he never stopped working on. And that one is just, it really exposes the people that Cyril had to fight to get the facts of this case out, which you know because you spoke to him and you were so well briefed about the case to begin with, so he really enjoyed speaking with you. But prior to that, we came out with Final Exams, which was lesser-known twisty mysteries. Most of them were based around his state of Pennsylvania, and they're all very touching cases with weird twists. Before that, it was From Crime Scene to Courtroom, which was my celebrity views, my celebrity cases, Michael Jackson, Casey Anthony's shocking acquittal for her daughter's murder.
1: Mm-hmm.
5: Wife killer Drew Peterson, and Colonel Philip Shue. He was a military hero whose death was botched by the original investigators until Cyril got in there and straightened them out. That one has been, and many of our cases have been covered by Dateline and 48 Hours and 2020. So it's nice to watch those reruns and see him giving, you know, which I helped produce some of them too, and seeing Cyril give his fiery comments about the cases. Our first book was A Question of Murder, which involved Anna Nicole Smith and her son Daniel, their weird deaths, which Cyril worked on both of those cases, and the deaths of two young girls, Stephanie Crow in San Diego and Danielle Van Dam in Florida, and then also murder cover-ups in the wake of Hurricane Katrina, which really never got the attention it should have. And Spike Lee did a miniseries about Katrina and didn't have the facts of the case down, because the doctor who went around to 33 patients and euthanized them because the insurer said, let's pull the plug on these people. They're old, let's stop rescuing people from helicopter landing on the hospital roof, and you know, let's just find a way to put these people out of our misery. And so this doctor went around and gave every one of 33 people injections to euthanize them. They were viable people, and she went unpunished. And actually, she was a cancer doctor who had none of these people were her patients. But she found a way to make her insurance company happy and to get out of town. And she continues to give lectures, ridiculous as that is, about emergency medicine. And I guess it's easy when you have, you know, those kind of knockout drugs, killing drugs. She should have been with Krista Pike. She would have accomplished the goal. So anyway, all of our cases are just, you know, true crime mysteries and appealing to true crime people, but also in very accessible conversational kinds of views. And some of these cases I also covered in the courtroom.
1: How much have we lost, Donna, with his death?
5: Well, I think a lot. You know, there are just very few people who had the bravado and the knowledge to back it up. That's the thing. It's one thing to have a big mouth and to, you know, there are a lot of those people around, and they hook on to high-profile cases. But Cyril was just fair-minded. When Yasser Arafat died, and it was said that he had AIDS, his family went to Cyril and said, would you do the autopsy? And he said, of course, you know, of course I will. And then the, I guess, cooler heads prevailed and said, no, he's a Jew. You don't want him doing, but you know, he could have done that autopsy very well and very fairly and would have determined what happened, but you know, that's one hit that got away.
1: Let's go to the phones. John in Wisconsin to get us started. Go ahead, John.
6: Hello, George. Hello, Donna. Brief comment and a question, please.
5: Hey, John.
6: I'd like to offer my condolences to all those who lost loved ones 9 years ago tonight. What an awful tragedy.
5: Yeah.
6: I was living in Milwaukee in the early 1990s when Jeffrey Dahmer went berserk. There were numerous warning signs that he was not right, but those signs went unchecked and unchallenged, and we know the results. My question, Donna, is this. Do you think it's our human nature that we just don't want to get involved when we encounter somebody that has mental illness or social dysfunction? You know, you mentioned several times, Donna, that Paddock was mentally ill, and yet it went unchecked, and he was able to move along. Now, I by no means mean to say that people that are mentally ill are going to be murderers, but all murderers have this trait of mental illness or social dysfunction. So just wanted your thoughts on that, Donna. And George, thank you for taking my call.
1: Thank you, John. Go ahead, Donna.
5: It's just a great question. And that's the question that all of the investigators went into when they filed their separate reports and did their separate investigations. What were the clues? Who was close to him? What showed his dissembling? And there were things that he, you know, there were things you could point to, but, you know, to go to that length, shooting a thousand bullets into a crowd of people who are trying to have a nice day in an open air concert, I mean, that's just off the map.
1: He must have had so much hate in him.
5: Yeah. Yep. And what was motivating that? Well, you know what? They all said, we don't know. We don't know.
1: I believe them, don't you?
5: I do. You know, you'd think that if he had some sort of political view, he would have written a manifesto. There was none of that. He didn't keep a diary. He did have three cell phones that cops could only get into two of them. And that's how they found the child porn. So they couldn't get into the third. God knows what was on that. But yeah. Nothing was shown that he had any one helping him or that he was trying to impress a certain person. None of that.
1: Let's go to first.
5: Lone wolf.
1: First time caller, Scott in Albuquerque, New Mexico. Hello, Scott.
7: Yes, sir. How are you doing?
1: Great.
7: Yes, ma'am. I had two questions. One, I was wondering what the ratio of male to female serial killers is. I assume it may be the testosterone difference. But the other question is the nurse that's on trial for killing her three children. She's a neonatal nurse, so she knows inside and out postpartum depression. And from watching the show, the court case, I got the impression she knew what she was doing and maybe even her husband. I'm just wondering your opinion, please.
5: Well, you're talking about Lindsay Clancy, who was the jury deadlocked in a 11-1 in favor of acquitting her because her attorney made the point that she had postpartum psychosis after
1: right.
5: the third
1: and it was
5: trial.
1: A mistrial, right?
5: It was a mistrial, and I do hope that they retry her again because it could go different. I happen to agree with the person who found her guilty because there were too many things that lined up where she knew what she was doing. She wasn't in the middle of a breakdown. She was suffering for a long time. She was on a whole bunch of different medications. She saw different doctors who all of whom gave her different medications. So she was being treated and she was having all the kinds of things that you see when you see somebody falling apart, you know, the dreams, the lack of sleep. But she was also a good mother. She knew what she was doing. You know, you think about the three children that didn't get to live through their mother's abuse.
1: Sad story.
5: I do think that they'll retry, and they should.
1: And, Scotty, what was your second question?
7: Yeah, I'm going to follow up on the Lindsey Graham question, or whatever her name is. Is it possible that it was for fame and fortune that they can sue the doctors or the pharmacy or any of that?
5: Well, that is certainly going to happen. You know, we wonder why insurance prices are so high. It's because, you know, they're easy targets for people who see a tragedy and want to turn it into, you know, a money-making opportunity. So certainly that will happen. You know, I guess it should happen. But, you know, we'll have to see that. The case that I don't get is Luigi Mangione. I mean, my God, how in the world does he have a fan club and these women, you know, who are just falling all over themselves to worship this guy who's a cold-blooded killer?
1: It's crazy.
5: Yeah, that's awful.
1: Let's go to Scott in San Luis Obispo, California. Scotty, go ahead.
8: Hello, George. Hello, Donna.
5: Hey, Scott.
8: George, I have two comments. Hi, Donna. I have two comments. George, is that okay?
1: Sure.
8: Yeah, so I remember a few days after this horrible incident happened, I watched the footage over and over again of the first officer and the two security guards. They were under the floor of Stephen Paddock. They didn't know what floor he was on until they were right under his suite. They could hear the firing of the machine guns above. I could hear the sheer panic they were in. And the fact that Stephen Paddock placed a booby trap in the hallway to stall time. But,
5: yes.
8: You know, Donna, I think he committed this manifesto was to make history because he said he was bored. And what he felt that he wanted to make a name for himself, as sick as it was, or use this image, he used this incident of some kind of reality video game of his own thrill. As sick as it was, either he lost it or he wanted a thrill. We'll never know. He left nothing behind us. That's my first comment.
5: Well, you're right on, and that is what all the paid investigators who have teams of profilers determined is, you know, all the hints were there, but putting it together, they just couldn't prove anything.
1: What's your second thought, Scotty?
8: Yeah, lastly, George, you know, seeing all the victims of this is beyond belief, but when you look online, the photos, I can't seem to figure out one particular photo. There's one gentleman laying on his girlfriend, and he's looking at her, and I don't know if she is alive or she passed on, but seeing these photos is a reminder that life is precious. These people are all having the time of their lives, and one person ruined it for them and everybody else. And we're still living it 9 years later. And I'm so glad, George, that you brought up this anniversary. I don't consider it an anniversary. I always consider it a tragedy, but that we're talking about it. But why he did it, we'll never know. So thank you, Donna.
5: Well, you know what? Thank you, Scott, for bringing up that, too, because I don't know that particular photo, but imagine seeing somebody that you go to a nice concert with, having a time of your life, maybe having a beer or, you know, whatever's enjoyment in the afternoon, and then all of a sudden, you know, seeing people running and tripping over each other and, you know, getting shot. I mean, good Lord. You know,
1: you wonder what's going through his head, Donna, when he breaks the window and he starts shooting the masses down below. What's he thinking?
5: Well, that's when they must have known, you know, the Mandalay Bay must have known something was up when he I don't know if he shot out the window or used a rifle butt to break the window, but, you know, that must have been the first clue. And
1: no matter
5: then you think
1: how, no
5: about
1: matter
5: the people
1: how,
5: who checked him in, and all of a sudden now they get what was in, you know, those heavy bags that he had, those duffel bags and suitcases, 10 of them. Now they know what was in there. And the former caller was correct about, yeah, he put out, a blockade to get through outside of his door to kind of slow down the cops from breaching, but they did get to him, and too late to save him.
1: Do you think he planned to kill himself that moment?
5: No, I don't, and I think that, you know, my thought is that he planned to get in his car and drive over to that airport and use his truck as a battering ram to get closer to those fuel tanks, because it's the only thing that makes sense. It's the only thing that, and why he did that, was he upset about the war in the Middle East that they were fighting out of Creech Air Force Base? what was his knowledge about what was happening with the Janet planes? And, you know, Janet is like I said, the CIA transport. They fly 737s from that airport to different locations that are dark sites, either Area 51 or Creech Air Force Base. And it makes sense that, you know, what did he have fertilizer in his car for? He wasn't planting anything.
1: Right.
5: So what was that about? So I think that was his greater plan. And I don't know if I'm alone in thinking that or if that was part of what the investigators determined. But we'll never know because, you know, he shot himself.
1: And why shoot up all these people if your plan is to blow up tanks?
5: Yeah. Well, he just wanted to cause the most human suffering he could. And you know, what does that say about a person who does that? I mean, geez.
1: Was he mad because he had gambling losses?
5: I think, you know, he's a guy who had $2 million, and then at the end, he only had 500 grand. But still, 500 grand, he should not be going to, like, retirement homes and eating almost free lunches there three times a week because he told them he had no money.
1: That's a great
5: point. You know,
1: point.
5: The people who lived there did not have 500 grand. You know, that would have been...
1: They probably didn't even have 5,000 grand.
5: He did because, you know, we know that he wired to the Philippines 150,000 to the girlfriend who said she was going to start a business there. I don't know what kind of business, but maybe that was to help her or to say goodbye or whatever. But she took it as... he's breaking up with me just as well because he's going crazy.
1: We'll come back and take final calls with you, Donna, in just a moment. Donna Kaufman with us, talking about the tragedy from October 1st, 2017 in Las Vegas.
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1: Next hour, Michael Wynn joins us to talk about hauntings. Make sure you're part of the program, and I'm looking forward to that. Ghost to Ghost, we're doing on October 30th. It'll be a Friday night, and Tom needs some of your stories.
2: 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We'll call a few of you back, and you can tell them right on the air right here on Ghost to Ghost.
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4: 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I'm a Coast to Coast Insider, and I'll tell you what. 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
1: And welcome back, George Norrie with you. Our final segment with Donna Kaufman as we talk about the tragedy that occurred October 1st, 2017 in Las Vegas, Nevada. You remember where you were that night, Donna?
11: No, I don't. But I remember just being shocked and depressed and, you know, just thinking, oh, now what's going to happen? You know, I mean, I was just... And I spoke to you shortly after.
1: Mm-hmm. I was on the air, and I couldn't believe it. The number count kept going up higher and higher and higher. It was unbelievable.
11: Gosh. Yeah, that's so sad. It's just so wrong that someone could cause that kind of pain to so many people that he doesn't know.
1: That he doesn't know and get away with it.
11: Yeah.
1: Let's go to Lee in Alabama on the wild card line. Go ahead, Lee.
12: Hey, George, how are you?
1: Good, thank you.
12: Yes, I remember when this happened, the reports came out pretty soon, if I remember right, that Paddock's father was a criminal, that he had robbed a few banks, and he was on the FBI's 10 most wanted list, I believe from 1967 to 75, if I remember right.
11: Really? I didn't know that. That's shocking.
12: Yes, I figured you had done some research on his father, and I was going to ask you what you had found, but you may want to check in on that.
11: Yeah, you scooped me, buddy.
12: Okay. Thank y'all.
1: All right, we'll check into that.
11: Yeah.
1: You never know.
11: Gee, you know, I actually did look up his parents, and since they were both gone, I figured, okay, well, let sleeping dogs lay. But that's interesting if he was raised with... by a criminal.
1: Now, his brothers are still around, are they not?
11: Well, they were when they first spoke to the cops. And, of course, they had, you know, nothing to do with him. Two of them hadn't seen or talked to him in many years. And the one that was in texting with him said, I had no idea this was in his heart.
1: Well, Paddock was born in Iowa. Where was he living?
11: Mesquite, which is in Las Vegas, near Las Vegas or in Nevada.
1: Let's go to Lewis in Pennsylvania. Go ahead, Lewis.
13: Hello, George. Thank you for taking my call. I have two comments and a question.
1: Sure.
13: Yeah, my comments are the reason I think he picked Las Vegas was more of a soft target. If he tried that in Chicago, people might have been shooting back at him. I think he knew that. And my other comment was, I agree with you, Donna. You know, how does a 64-year-old man haul all those bags? And let alone, I don't know how that shooting spree lasted, but he must have been in pretty good shape to keep that up, even if the gun was fully automatic. But my question is, Donna, do you think he was some kind of one of those MKUltra mind control candidates? Okay, thanks, George.
1: There were a lot of conspiracy talks about him, Donna, at the time.
11: Right. And they have to look at everything. They have to, you know, but they can only pin it on what they can prove. And nothing was able to be proven.
1: I mean, a lot of people thought, was he a terrorist?
11: No. He seemed to be a lone operator and just a mad at the world kind of guy. I mean, for him to be so rude to the woman that he lived with, and who gave up her life to be with him, and they would go to the Starbucks, and she would order something, and he'd say, "No, you're not getting that. You'll get fat. You're calling her ugly, demeaning her, and insisting that she walk behind him. I mean, this is his only friend, and he drove her away.
1: Did he leave any?
11: Happened to the rest of his money?
1: Did he leave anything written behind or anything like that?
11: No kind of nothing except there were calibrations in his handwriting about where to shoot, you know, so that's the only thing. But there was nothing that would have revealed a cause of action.
1: Did you ever look into the life of Ted Kaczynski when he was alive, the Unabomber?
11: Yeah, I did. I remember that case, and you know, he still has a fan club out there too. I mean, he's gone now, but you know, it's people really need to get better heroes.
1: Tyler in California is with us. Go ahead, Tyler.
14: Hey there, Deborah and George. Fantastic.
1: Thank
14: you. I think sometimes we forget how long ago this was. I mean, clearly, we're talking 9 years.
1: 9 years is a long time. That's right.
11: Yeah.
14: And what was going on during those times as well. Here's the things that about this story that have concerned me for a long time. That story for how impactful the biggest mass shooting in recent American history was dropped out of the mainstream media very quickly. It left the news spectrum. Trump had just jumped into office. There was the rumors of Khashoggi and MBS, Mohammed bin Salman was in, I'm sorry, not Khashoggi. There was rumors of MBS being in the hotel that day. A year and one day afterwards was when apparently he murdered Khashoggi. There's also the sheriff, John Pelletier, that was the main lead investigator. And they kind of, if I remember correctly, the FBI and the local police were kind of a little bit at odds on the investigation. And then all of a sudden, he is in Hawaii as kind of living the good life. Are there any comments on any of those points?
11: I'm sorry, who was living the good life in Hawaii?
14: John Pelletier, Pelletier. He was the Vegas police captain guy that he was basically leading the investigation. If I remember correctly, I could be off on this, and please, since you're the expert here. And then now he is, after all the kind of drama fell off, now he just moved out to Maui and is the police chief in Maui after this whole case just kind of disappeared from the media.
11: It took many years for them to issue the various reports, and that's years of really solid investigation. I mean, they spoke to the people at the Starbucks where they went to. I mean, they spoke to his family. They spoke to what family he had. They spoke to people who knew him in the workplace. at the retirement home in, where he lived. You know, they did due diligence there. So I don't know that anybody screwed up. If you can't come up with the answer of what motivated him, I don't consider that a failure. I consider it, you know, they tried their best, and it, there was no there there. So, you know, I can't speak more. You know, it must be really depressing to have a case this big and to think, I'm going to solve this. I'm going to get to the bottom. And then you can't, because there's just, it doesn't go anywhere.
1: Donna, do we know how long Paddock planned this?
11: Well, we know as of August, he was scoping out that Chicago Lollapalooza. So that was certainly what he planned. Now, did he have all of his weapons with him when he checked into that hotel? He asked for a hotel room that overlooked the event. Was he prepared to do shoot 'em up that day? I don't know. I'm sure that's something that the authorities looked into. I don't know what their conclusion was. But, you know, I think it goes back, you know, some months from August being the first known thing. But when did he start having his girlfriend load up his rifle magazines? That's what I want to know, because, you know, she said very clearly, you're going to find my fingerprints on those bullets.
1: And they did.
11: Yeah.
1: Let's go to Mark in Henderson, Nevada. Go ahead, Mark.
15: Yeah, can you hear me okay?
1: Yeah, we sure can.
15: Mm-hmm. Okay, well, it's kind of surprised me how on this show, like, a lot of people don't trust what the government says about aliens and things like that. But because they're hiding a lot of stuff. The FBI got caught doing shady stuff before, and especially after the former director got fired, they got caught doing things like threatening to load child porn on other people's computers, and that was in the news to prosecute political enemies. And Pat,
11: By the way, I've never heard that. I've never heard any kind of credible, setting someone up with child porn. That's something I've never heard.
15: Political enemies after Trump was elected. It was proven. And then Paddock was, he took a trip to the Middle East before the shooting, and that the news about that kind of disappeared. I was living in Las Vegas and working as security, and my friend's brother was a sergeant with Metro Police. And he knows a lot about it. They told most of them they can't say anything about it. They better not say anything or they'll get fired. They knew more about it than they were able to say. And you can't trust everything the FBI puts out, because they covered up the shooting in Pennsylvania.
1: Well, Mark, let me ask you though, what do you think happened with Paddock?
15: I think he could have been some kind of a thing where that. Working for, who knows, some political enemy, somebody from the Middle East, because he was in the, what was he doing in the Middle East before the shooting? And it could have been some kind of terrorist thing, maybe, or it could have been some kind of setup with the FBI, crooked FBI agents.
1: I had not heard. Go ahead, Donna.
11: I reject all of that, and you are set in your way, and you believe what you want to believe, and this is the problem that we have in this world, where, you know, you look at a 187-page report and say, I don't believe anything in that, or it's just cover up. They looked into it. It wasn't just one agency. It was a sheriff. It was LA, Las Vegas PD, it was FBI, it was Secret Service, it was, you know, everybody is not in collusion to, you know, make your day and to find this horrible person, giving him some excuse he doesn't

0: And I appreciate you very much, George.
1: You're a great investigative reporter, and we need more people like you. Donna Kaufman, and her latest book, From Crime Scene to Courtroom. She's got a mini, and she's got a four-book series that she did with the late pathologist Cyril Weck. We'll be back in a moment to talk about hauntings in Louisiana in just a moment.
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8: Preaching the message, I'm Chris DeMeo, Fox News. 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
9: President Trump praising GOP candidates in Alabama.
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9: Addressing costs amid the war with Iran.
10: It's going to end very soon, probably right after the election. But as soon as it does end, oil prices will come tumbling down.
9: Noting European leaders agreed to release a massive amount of diesel oil stockpiles to help alleviate high prices after an emergency meeting of the group of seven leaders. And again, pledging to send American adults $5,000 if Republicans retain control of the House and Senate in the midterm elections. Kristen Goodwin, Fox News.
8: New York Governor Kathy Hochul has appointed Attorney General Letitia James as special prosecutor in the Cornell investigation.
11: This case involves a woman identified in court papers as Jane Doe. She recently filed a civil lawsuit claiming she was drunk and drugged when seven members of the Chi Phi fraternity raped her at their frat house in 2024. Thompson's County District Attorney Matthew Van Houten decided not to bring criminal charges at the time, but now says it's clear Cornell did not provide his office with the full picture. He says he will cooperate fully.

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5: For Valentine, Fox News. At least 10 people are hurt too critically after a driver plowed into a crowd standing on a road cheering on the Newcastle Knights rugby team in New South Wales. Police Commissioner Dave Waddell says the 18-year-old driver's in custody.
6: The male has been arrested. There was two other persons in the car. We had them out of there because the crowd did turn on them. We have taken that male for mandatory drug and alcohol testing.
5: Police say it was not a terrorist attack. Multiple reports indicate the driver may have been doing burnouts to get the crowd excited. President Trump campaigning in Mobile, Alabama Friday, part of his 17-state swing to drum up Republican support going into the midterms.
7: When I'm on the ballot, we kill everybody. So just close your eyes and pretend I'm on the ballot. But in a way, I am on the ballot because we have to win. It's the most important midterm election we've ever had.
5: The president campaigns in Ohio Saturday. A former Florida sheriff's deputy found not guilty in the shooting death of a black U.S. Air Force airman during a domestic disturbance call.
8: The jury in Okaloosa County found 38-year-old Eddie Duran not guilty of manslaughter with a firearm. Duran worked for the Okaloosa County Sheriff's Department in May 2024 when he responded to Roger Fortson's apartment in Fort Walton Beach near where Fortson was stationed. The shooting was captured on body cam, which shows the deputy banging on the door and stepping aside, shouting, "Sheriff's office, open the door." Fortson is seen opening the door and holding what appears to be a handgun as the deputy fires off shots, then tells him to drop the weapon. Fortson appears to tell him the gun was on the ground. The deputy then called for paramedics. Fortson later died at a hospital. The domestic disturbance call that the deputy was responding to turned out to be false. Lisa Lacerra, Fox News.
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11: That heat's going to be out there for one more day.
10: Temperatures being 30 degrees above average.

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2: I'm Monica DeLuca with the Fox True Crime Minute. Dramatic new testimony in the murder trial of former American Idol contestant Caleb Flynn. Flynn is accused of fatally shooting his wife Ashley inside their Ohio home this past February, then staging the scene to look like a break-in. Now the woman who says she had an affair with Flynn is taking the stand. Aaliyah Botner testified that Flynn repeatedly talked about wanting his wife dead, and at one point told her he was thinking of ways to kill Ashley without going to jail. Prosecutors also presented messages they say Flynn sent to Botner, including one where he wanted his wife, quote, dead and gone. Botner also testified that Flynn had shown her a gun he kept in his truck. Investigators say that gun has never been found. Flynn has pleaded not guilty to aggravated murder and other charges. The trial continues in Ohio. This has been your Fox True Crime Minute. I'm Monica DeLuca.
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4: In the 1970s and 80s, one of the most successful songwriting duos was Elton John and Bernie Taupin. Elton John discusses their music composing relationship.
5: He writes the lyrics first and gives them to me, and then I write the songs for them. In the old days, I would slice bits of verses out and cut things here and there. It's not so bad now, but it's always been lyrics first. Very, very rarely has I have sometimes suggested a title for a song or maybe a melody, but Don't Go Breaking My Heart is the only one I can think of. And I enjoy that process. People say, you know, why don't you write your own lyrics? Well, I don't really want to. I enjoy writing with Bernie. 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And it's a magical, and he's one of my dearest friends, and I love him so much. But why would I want to change something that gives me so much pleasure?
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8: how
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6: 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Ashley Dvorkin, Fox News.
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9: The nation's air traffic controllers went on strike on August 3rd, 1981, grounding about 7,000 daily flights. 3 days later, President Ronald Reagan took an unprecedented move to break the strike. He fired all 12,000 air traffic controllers in retaliation.
10: Let me read the solemn oath taken by each of these employees. I am not participating in any strike against the government of the United States or any agency thereof. It is for this reason that I must tell those who fail to report for duty this morning, they are in violation of the law, and if they do not report for work within 48 hours, they have forfeited their jobs and will be terminated.
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0: What it is, welcome to Planet Tyrus, where we bag up the BS and we spread nothing but the truth. This is my show now. 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Like, we need to get back to just being people again, you know, the bro code, wingmans, buddies, friendships. Let's just keep it real.
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0: The weapon. Fortson appears to tell him the gun was on the ground. The deputy then called for paramedics. Fortson later died at a hospital. The domestic disturbance call that the deputy was responding to turned out to be false. Lisa Lacerra, Fox News.
1: At least 13 people were killed in a road crash involving multiple vehicles on the highway to the Kenyan coastal city of Mombasa, according to police. Local police say a truck driver tried and failed to overtake another truck, swerving and causing a collision. I'm Deborah Valentine. This is Fox News.
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7: Double and triple checking happening at Hampton Harbor as we inch closer to the possible nor'easter hitting the coast this weekend.
6: Like, I just put a new piece of chafing gear on there because the boat's going to be swinging all over the place, rocking side to side.
7: Captain Jackson Nichol says each spring, divers check the chains in the harbor to make sure they'll be able to withstand any storm Mother Nature throws their way. He adds there are three things to watch during any big storm: the moon, the wind, and the tide.
6: With a high tide, with a northeast wind, there's probably going to be some water on the boardwalk.
7: That flooding is no stranger to the seaside town.
8: We haven't seen too much this year, but yeah, I guess we're going to see some now.
9: This is New Hampshire Today.
10: President Trump gifting Chinese President Xi Jinping an American Eagle statue.
11: May all of our people know a future of harmony, peace, and success.
10: China's president thanking President Trump for the hospitality, saying the two reached a common understanding on many issues. Adding the U.S.-China relationship stands at a new historical starting point. The two leaders discussing the Middle East, Ukraine, and artificial intelligence Thursday, with President Xi stressing the need for AI to remain under human control. They also agreed to support each other in hosting this year's Asia-Pacific Economic Cooperation Summit set for November in China and the G20 Summit set for December in Miami.
9: Where the Granite State turns to get all the latest news and information.
12: The progressive group Jewish Voice for Peace was one of those organizations that led a protest. They held a sit-in outside of the United Nations calling for the U.S. to stop providing weapons to Israel. Some of the people arrested included actor Susan Sarandon and Hannah Einbinder. Several Democratic Socialist political candidates were also arrested, like the nominee for New York's 13th congressional district, Daria Lisa Chevalier. Chevalier says she was released safely and insists she won't back down from her calls to free Palestine, saying on X, "I refuse to allow a war criminal to roam the streets of our city unchallenged. I refuse to be complicit in genocide."
9: Now, New Hampshire Today.

0: morning. This is New Hampshire Today. I am Chris Ryan. Appreciate you joining us for the show as we cover the Mill Yard in Manchester this morning. A number of stories we're following for you. First and foremost, the weather. And we'll be hearing from Kevin Skrupa live on the New Hampshire Today program coming up next hour. And let's get the latest right now from Fox meteorologist Adam Klotz that looks at what's going on with this potential nor'easter right now.
1: We're looking at anywhere from moderate, in some cases major flooding. A few spots there still in the minor area, but those winds are pushing all of that water up along the coast by 9 p.m. this evening, beginning to see some of those heavy rounds of rain. Really thinking more on the north end of this storm first, right? So you're talking about Massachusetts, the Cape, Boston. Those will be some of the areas that get hit first. And then this slowly drifts its way up. Not a lot of movement, not a quick movement, which means that once this settles in, we're going to be talking about wind and rain lasting most of the weekend. This now taking you to overnight into early Sunday morning, still with that spin. Places like New York City, over to Long Island, up towards Boston. Those are going to be some of the spots that are hit the hardest with this entire system.
0: Also, of course, in Washington, President Trump rolling out the red carpet and putting on the tuxedos, bringing out the champagne to celebrate the Chinese Communist Party leader and president Xi Jinping. Here's the latest on that from Fox's Kevin Cork.
2: Pointed and incremental progress is apparently being made. Treasury Secretary Scott Bessent says the trade detente between the world's two largest economies will now run through the 10th of January, even as the presidents continue to tackle trade, critical minerals, Taiwan, Iran, and, of course, AI. The U.S. also said to be proposing a direct AI hotline for national security threats. Also, a bit of tech diplomacy over dinner with a guest list, including Sam Altman, Tim Cook, Mark Zuckerberg, Jeff Bezos, and the Thomas Edison of our time, Elon Musk.
0: Also, in New York City, Mayor Zohran Mamdani and Israeli Prime Minister, Benjamin Netanyahu, got into a war of words on the global stage. Here's Fox's Gurnal Scott with the latest on that story.
3: Thursday, Prime Minister Netanyahu called Mayor Mamdani anti-Semitic during his UN General Assembly speech, but didn't stop there with accusations.
4: You praise criminals convicted of supporting Hamas. You count as friends people like Hassan Piker, who said America deserved 9/11.
3: Mamdani said in a statement Netanyahu's words are baseless lies that sanitize genocide of Palestinians, adding that is why the International Criminal Court accuses Netanyahu of crimes against humanity. Netanyahu said what Mamdani claims about Israel is why Jewish people in New York City tell him they haven't felt safe after Mamdani's election last year. Gurnal Scott, Fox News.
0: Last night on Special Report with Brett Baer, the Iranian president was interviewed, and it was a fairly compelling and in-depth interview yesterday on Special Report as Masoud Pezeshkian sat for that conversation. Trey Yinkst from Tel Aviv has that story.
5: Iranian President Masoud Pezeshkian conceded in that interview to Fox News that ultimately the Iranian economy is suffering. And they spoke about some of the military issues and also the ongoing sanctions against Iran. But he said they will resist no matter what until the end. And when you think back to the comments that Pezeshkian made in March, he said the Iranian economy could collapse in a matter of weeks. Well, it's been months since then, heavier sanctions and a renewed naval blockade of Iranian ports. And we know that inflation is rapidly rising inside of Iran, and the currency is weakening, more than 2 million Iranian rial to a single U.S. dollar.
0: Pezeshkian spoke through a translator to defend his nation amid allegations that Iran is seeking to develop a nuclear weapon. Here is what he said on that.
6: We have never sought nuclear weapons. What we wish to adhere to is the framework of the non-proliferation treaty.
7: Why do you need 60% enriched uranium?
6: We had conducted negotiations and were willing to thin out the material to a great extent, to dilute it. If we wanted to reach a weaponization of the material, we would have done it.
0: We'll have more of that throughout the course of the morning, as the Iranian president is seen mostly as a figurehead at this point in time and not representative of where the real power lies in Iran, which also doesn't seem to lie with the supreme leader, who has not been seen or heard since the war began. And Brett also got into that as well, questioning the health and mental capacity of the supreme leader at this point in time, whether or not he is truly in control. We'll get to that a little bit later. Up next, that will delve into the Patriots contest coming up against the Jaguars. It's a fun matchup for the Patriots as they head on the road looking to reestablish that culture that drove them last year of being road warriors. This is New Hampshire Today.
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15: Good morning.
0: This is New Hampshire Today. I am Chris Ryan. Appreciate you joining us for the show. New Hampshire Today will be hitting the road for the wild card series with the Red Sox. More than likely, it's not official yet, taking on the Yankees at Yankee Stadium beginning on Tuesday. We'll have a New Hampshire Day program coming to you from down there next week, presented by Northeast Delta Dental. But some concerning news yesterday from the Red Sox when it comes to first baseman Wilson Contreras, who was hit on the hand and did not have any structural damage to the hand, but is still dealing with some pain. And he let the media know that last night and raised some question as to whether or not he is going to be able to play in the wild card series. Here's Contreras.
16: Tried to swing yesterday, I couldn't swing, and tried to swing today, and couldn't swing. So we're taking it day by day, putting all my efforts with the trainers on my hand to make it feel better.
0: Red Sox offense has really hit the skids as of late. In this three-game series against the Guardians that just concluded, the Red Sox scored only four runs in three games. They lost two of those contests. The Guardians last night clinched a playoff spot at Fenway Park, and the champagne celebration was on in their clubhouse. Here's manager Stephen Vogt.
21: It's 3 years in a row that our fans get to watch playoff baseball. This is why we play. We play for our fans. We play to give them an October to remember, as Tom Hamilton always says. And we're really proud that we get to do it again.
0: The Patriots will be heading to Jacksonville to take on the Jaguars. As of Wednesday, when I was down in Foxborough, they did not have any plans to leave today or try to get out ahead of the nor'easter. They plan on traveling tomorrow on Saturday down to Jacksonville for that matchup against the Jaguars. It's been a tale of two different sides of the football for the Patriots this season. So far, the offense has struggled, although I did see progress in the game against the Pittsburgh Steelers. They moved the ball well, but they could not finish drives, two key turnovers. The defense, however, it has been a completely different story. They have allowed only 16 points in the two games. They were dominant against Aaron Rodgers and the Steelers last Sunday in Foxborough. I talked with one of the key cogs of the Patriots defense, Milton Williams, on the D-line.
22: Is there such a thing, you know, as momentum for a defense, or is each game individualized? So obviously, you played with the effort, finish, and violence that this defense wants to be at, basically be its standard. Is that, are you at a good place right now as a defense, or once the Jacksonville game starts, it's all fresh?
23: It's a new game every week. I think somebody just asked me that question. I think momentum, you feel momentum during games, but week in, week out, we got a different opponent. We got a different challenge every week. No matter who you play, you know, if you don't put your best foot forward, you know, you get punched in the mouth and end up losing that game. So, it's good to get a win, but, you know, we're back to square one.
22: Jacksonville has gotten off to really good starts at home. That's been a big part of their identity, getting out to leads early in the first quarter. So, just imagine the idea of this team is stopping the run first and foremost, and then kind of forcing them into pass situations, getting to the quarterback. Once you start to do those things, is that how the momentum builds? And can you kind of see it in an opponent? Could you see it in Aaron Rodgers last week? Could you see it in them when they know that they're being dominated and you've created the momentum in that contest?
23: 100%. It's all about stopping the run first, getting them the GBOT, and, you know, getting opportunities to rush. But it all starts first, second down, you know, stopping the run, getting them in, you know, second and long, third and long, so we can go rush and affect the quarterback. And, you know, like you said, the momentum definitely start building towards there. You know, we're getting out the field on third down, getting the offense the ball more and more, getting them chances to score. Once they build a lead up, you know, it's only so much you can do as an offense. When you're down two and three scores and time running out, so you're going to have to throw the ball. And, you know, we can pin our ears back and really try to take over the game.
22: Vrabes was talking about the fact that Trevor Lawrence looks more comfortable than he has in the past. He's turned the ball over a lot. Do you still see that in a guy where, okay, if we do this, we push him this way, that those turnovers can come and it's up to you guys to kind of revert him to his past self?
23: I feel like any quarterback, even the great Tom Brady, when he got interior pressure, it was something he didn't like and he didn't enjoy going against it, and it made his job harder. So I feel like any quarterback that's, you know, getting pressure up the middle, in the middle of the pocket, is going to affect them. And, you know, this is our job to continue to do that week in and week out.
22: Sweet. Appreciate you.
1: All right, Milton Williams there. Let's head to the offensive side of the ball for the Patriots, where the Patriots are looking to finish drives. Again, only one touchdown in week one and only one offensive touchdown in week two. Talked with Patriots wide receiver Mac Hollins about that.
2: What are the biggest keys when it comes to finishing drives? It's obviously been a big point of emphasis.
4: Yeah, the details, making sure we're honed in on the details late in drives when we get closer to the end zone, making sure we're doing the things that we're supposed to be doing, executing the play the way it's supposed to be done, and that'll give us the best chance to turn 3 points into seven or, you know, a punt into some sort of points.
2: In terms of productivity, did you feel like the game against the Steelers was a step forward and just the points weren't there, but in terms of yards, plays, stacking more plays, there was progression?
4: I mean, I think any time you win a game, it's some you're seven forward in some way. So, yeah, I'd agree with that.
1: Mac Hollins there. Also, as the Patriots look for added depth at wide receiver, we'll see if there's more production and focus when it comes to Kyle Williams in this game against the Jaguars.
2: When it comes to getting comfortable as a player, what goes into that, particularly for a younger player? Is it preparation? Is it reps? Like, what creates a comfort for a guy in this league?
15: It's crazy. It's like a cliche thing, but number one thing is confidence. You got to have like an unwavering faith that you could do it. Even when you haven't seen yourself do it, you got to have that. And then it all comes with repetition. You know what I'm saying? It's like, if you're playing a game and you continuously beat this person over and over and over, you have a comfort level that you could continuously do it over and over and over again. So once you see yourself do it, it's like it just stashes in a memory bank that, oh, I can continue to do this no matter what.
2: So that delusional self-belief, right? And does a guy have to develop that, or is that come like at an early age? Like, did you always believe no matter what the situation was, you're going to have success and you got to carry that into the league, even when you get, you know, knocked down a couple times, couple drops, whatever, you gotta still have that belief?
15: Yeah, for sure. I mean, because it's like, we're human. We're not perfect. Mistakes happen. You know what I'm saying? For reporters, you guys miss up on certain things. Teachers, whatever it is, every profession, every job has their hiccups. So it's like, that comes along with what being human and what life has to bring. So, honestly, yeah, if you just have that delusion, I've been delusional since I was a kid, but I think it's something that just reflects back to like the repetition of things. Once you rep it so many times, you start to become delusional that it's just like, I've seen myself do it, and you can't tell me anything otherwise because I've done it.
1: Great stuff there with Kyle Williams. Patriots and Jaguars Sunday at 1:00 in Foxborough. Still to come, we're going to talk with linebacker Christian Ellis, whose hard hits and big hits have changed games for the Patriots. Most recently, that big sandwich sack with him and Robert Spillane on Aaron Rodgers as Rodgers' day went south pretty quickly after that on Sunday. I am Chris Ryan. This is New Hampshire Today.
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1: 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I have with us right now on the HRCU, your neighbor credit union guest line, the former governor of New Jersey and potential 2028 presidential candidate, Chris Christie. Good morning, Governor Christie.
29: Good morning.
1: Appreciate joining us for the show. Before we get into, you know, the bomb that you dropped yesterday about potentially running for president, we haven't talked in a while, and I wanted to get kind of your upshot as to how the second Trump term has gone now, about 20 months into this. How would you categorize it and define it?
29: Well, look, you know, I ran in 2023 and 2024, essentially as the skunk at the garden party. You know, I was telling people I thought that a second Trump term would be really destructive for our party and not advancing for our country. And as I just thought that he was just too angry, too consumed by himself to really put the country first. And I think that's what we've seen. We've seen things that from the president that have just been about putting himself first, and his own interests, his family's own interests, and his own anger being, you know, played out on the stage. And so I think it's been a very non-productive time for the country. And I think you're seeing that reflected now in the way the country feels about the president. And as a result, unfortunately, the way they feel about our party. And I think in 41 days, we may see that manifested in a really significant way at the polls.
1: One of the things that appears to be clear as well is that in the previous administration, there were folks that were giving him good advice and perhaps he would listen to. And it does not seem that that is necessarily the case this time around, where there have been a number of decisions which have been hurtful to not just his party's chances in the 2026 midterm elections, but also, you know, to the country, and have gone against the main impetus behind him being elected to begin with when it comes to costs, talking about tariffs and, you know, the Iran war in particular. How do you view the decision-making apparatus around him at this point in time? Is it him just doing what he wants, basically, without intervention or advice?
29: Look, I think your analysis is correct. In the first term, he was surrounded by people like Jim Mattis and Mike Pompeo on the foreign policy side. You know, by folks like Bill Barr on the domestic side in the Attorney General's office, you know, Steve Mnuchin at Treasury. These were all people who were willing to tell him the truth and to do it forcefully in a way that would make him, you know, rethink some of his instincts governmentally. This is a guy, it's a very interesting dichotomy. He has very good instincts on the campaign trail. Mm-hmm. And he has 180-degree opposite instincts in governing. Mm-hmm. Horrible instincts governing. And so what he needs at the White House are people who will place guardrails on his instincts. He had that in the first term with those folks and some others that I didn't name. This term, he has nothing but yes men. People who, from J.D. Vance to Marco Rubio to Scott Bessent to Howard Lutnick to, you know, Linda McMahon to, you know, people who just, they compete with each other at cabinet meetings to see who can kiss his rear end more vigorously. And there's no objection to what's going on, or if there is, it's horribly ineffective. And so what we've seen is kind of, you know, unbridled governmental Donald Trump. And you know, I used to say in the 24 campaign all the time that in second term, Donald Trump, America first will mean America alone. And if you have any doubt about that, look at our relationships around the world. I mean, when America can't even get along with Canada, that means we have someone in the Oval Office who just refuses to get along with anyone unless they do what he wants, when he wants it, how he wants it. And the American people can put up with it. They like a tough person in the Oval Office. But you have to show results. And the results in this term have been a war in Iran that has made Iran stronger, not weaker. You know, you've seen tariffs that are the manifestation of Donald Trump's 40-year obsession with tariffs that have raised prices here in the United States for every working family, from groceries to every other product you try to buy. And there is also a sense that he's enriching himself and his family members and not paying any attention to how he can help raise the standard of living for the people of America, who he promised to do that for in the 24 election. So if you wonder why the president's approvals are in the 30s, if you wonder why he is, you know, 45 points upside down with independent voters, that's why.
1: That's Chris Christie joining us on the HRC, Your Neighborhood Credit Union guest line. So when it comes to your calculation as to whether or not you're going to try this for a third time, as you referenced earlier, you were the skunk in the garden party, and the skunk ended up being right, in your view, about a number of things. But do you think that Republican voters are going to come back and be like, okay, the skunk was right, we want to make the skunk president? Like, what's the dichotomy of your decision-making here when it comes to running?
29: I don't know the answer to that question. And that's why, you know, I mean, it made a lot of news yesterday, but all I really said was, you know, if you're convinced that you could be president, that you're prepared to be president, and that you could do good things for the country, and if you believe that you were right in your evaluation of the 24 election, anybody who told you they weren't looking at this and thinking about it would be lying to you. So, of course, I'm looking at it. But you know, I don't know that the party's going to be prepared to admit that this was a mistake. I don't know that the party's going to be willing to admit that we need to go in a new direction. But what I think the party has to come to grips with first is the question of, are you tired of losing yet? Because under Donald Trump, all we've done is lost. The 2018 midterms, we lost. The 2020 presidential election, we lost. And he won in 2024, I believe, in large measure, because Joe Biden turned out to be every bit his able competitor as a selfish baby boomer who knew that he was no longer prepared to be president because of his age and his declining health. Yet he continued to force himself on his party and on the country, and then gave us Kamala Harris because that's the only option that was available when you finally decide to yield to the inevitable, you know, 100 days out from the election. But absent, if the Democratic Party had gone through a normal nominating process and a real competition, in my view, Kamala Harris would have never been the nominee. She would have performed in the same way she performed in 2020, because that's who she is, in my view. And so, you know, would Donald Trump have been president? None of us will ever know. But let me tell you, running against Joe Biden and Kamala Harris was, as it turned out to be, a layup for somebody with Donald Trump's political skills. And so, you know, are we tired of losing yet? We'll see how much we're gonna lose on election night this year, 41 days away. But if the polling that we're seeing and the things we're feeling in the country are any indication, it's going to be a sad night for my party, and I'll be sad because the people on the side, the Democrats who will win here, are not people who believe in our principles and our values, and I think we'll take the country in a very bad direction. And the only person that we can hold accountable for that, logically, is Donald Trump and the people who have absolutely followed him without reservation, without exception. And that includes people like J.D. Vance and Marco Rubio and Ted Cruz and, you know, the whole group of them down in Washington, Bill, you know, Mike Johnson and others who just have followed him regardless of what he's wanted to do to the country. So I don't know. I don't know the answer to that. And that's why I said I'm looking at it because, quite frankly, I'm sad that I was right 2 years ago. But people in New Hampshire, where I spent most of my time and most of my effort, know now that I was right. The question is, what do they want to do about it?
1: That is Chris Christie joining us on the HRC, Your Neighbor Credit Union guest line. And I really agree with your analysis there, because my thought process has largely been that the 2028 primary will largely exist in President Trump's head, given where the party is at. And he will pick someone, and then the voters will kind of follow along. But I do also believe that there is opportunity for another individual to emerge who is outside of this administration, because the anger and frustration about where this administration heads, even from within Republican folks that I know that are very, very frustrated on the cost side, business people, very frustrated with the lack of seriousness from the administration. They are in a place right now where they're deciding what they want the future of the party to be. So I think there's room basically for two candidates, the outsider and the individual that President Trump says this is going to be the next heir apparent to me.
29: Yeah, look, and my question on that is, will he ever get to that point? And does he really want a Republican to win in 2028? And I don't think that is anywhere near certain. You know, the president loves to say Republicans only win when I'm on the ballot. And I think he'd love that to continue to be the case. I don't think he wants a Republican successor, quite frankly, or at least he doesn't care. Now, you know, whether he'll support the vice president or Secretary Rubio, if he runs, or someone else, you know, he may even decide to pick his own son, for all we know. You know, he will pick someone at some point, but I think it will be delayed quite significantly because I think he's going to want to treat it like another episode of The Apprentice. You know, keep everybody in the edge of their seat. And you'd say, well, why would that? That makes no sense. Why would he do that? Because then he remains the center of attention.
1: Yeah, and for a number of reasons, that's beneficial and obviously doesn't want to be seen as a lame duck and handing off it to somebody else, but also wants to be the star of the show. Governor Christie, as always, appreciate your time. We'll talk soon.
29: Thank you.
1: Chris Christie joining us on the HRC, Your Neighbor Credit Union guest line. Former governor of New Jersey made some news yesterday in the fact that he said he's looking at and considering a third run for the Oval Office. Jeb Bradley is next. I am Chris Ryan. This is New Hampshire Today.
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1: The midterms where former staffers are coming forward with abuse allegations against Alaska Senate Democratic candidate Mary Peltola. Fox's Kevin Cork has that story for us.
4: New reports from the New York Times citing nine former staffers that former Alaska Democratic Congresswoman Mary Peltola is prone to angry outbursts that have rankled members of her own team. She's been accused of using offensive terms. She's also been accused of shoving a staffer, a male staffer at that. Now, people interviewed for the article claimed that she would suddenly become angry and lash out, adding that during her time in Congress, her office saw an incredibly high rate of turnover. That's a trend that apparently is even continued into her Senate campaign. A spokesperson for Peltola has denied the accusations, though they did acknowledge that at times she struggled with the grief of losing her husband and her mother in succession back in 2023.
1: Peltola faces incumbent Alaska Republican Senator Dan Sullivan, who has been endorsed by President Trump. To the midterms in New Hampshire, where new polling out takes a look at the races here in the Granite State. We had two polls come out yesterday, one from Siena and the New York Times, and the other from UNH. Now, UNH's polling has been kind of all over the map of late, but we shall report for you nonetheless. We report, you decide. In regard to the U.S. Senate, Chris Pappas is up in the UNH poll 50% to 42%. In the governor's race, Kelly Ayotte, 47%, Cindy Warmington, 43%. In the CD1 race, Stephanie Shaheen, 46%, Anthony DiLorenzo, 42%, and in CD2, Maggie Goodlander, 56% to Lily Tong Williams's 35%. Earlier in the day, the Siena New York Times poll, which in my view is more accurate, has Chris Pappas up 50% to 45% over Sununu. And to me, that's kind of where I see the race. As I've said, I see it as a 3 to 5% lead for Chris Pappas, with more of a lean toward the, you know, the 5%, given, you know, the conditions that are out there at this point in time. So that to me is kind of where I see the race. So that's about 3% off. The couple, you know, ones that really raised eyebrows for me: governor's race, Ayotte 47%, Warmington, you know, 43%, and Shaheen only up by 4% over Anthony DiLorenzo in CD1. So when it comes to the governor's race, I'm not surprised that Ayotte's number is, you know, potentially in the high 40s to around 50 at this point in time. I don't think that this is a 4% race. I don't think that that is necessarily indicative of the fact that voters in New Hampshire have great, you know, faith, confidence, and love for Kelly Ayotte. Her poll numbers have consistently been the lowest that I have seen in my near quarter century covering, you know, New Hampshire politics for a governor. And I feel that that is fairly indicative of how voters feel about her. I also feel that her folks and the Republicans here in New Hampshire have done a very good job of defining Cindy Warmington. And Warmington has not really been able to climb out from that, doesn't really have enough money to punch back or to, you know, focus on Ayotte's negatives, and I don't think that money is coming in. So if by some stretch of the imagination Warmington were to become governor, it would be basically entirely on a massive blue wave. If there had been better definition of Warmington from a positive perspective or a different candidate, as I've said before, I think that this was a winnable race for Democrats. I would be surprised, very surprised, if Cindy Warmington ended up winning. If to CD1, this was surprising to me just because of the dynamics that exist and conditions that exist in this campaign environment, that Shaheen was only up by 4% on Anthony DiLorenzo. Again, I don't know how much validity there is in regard to the numbers, but it is a trend that looks, you know, very interesting in the fact that DiLorenzo is obviously performing in this at the same level of Sununu, and Shaheen is below where Pappas is at. I think that Anthony DiLorenzo has done a very good job in defining himself as an outsider. He has the money that Warmington does not have, and he has been able to define who he is really before Shaheen or the Democrats have been able to do so. And so he's been very adept at doing that. And he looks and feels like somebody that is not a politician. And everybody knows, obviously, that Stephanie Shaheen is the daughter of Gene Shaheen. And this is an environment, as I mentioned before, that is anti-establishment, anti-incumbent. And I feel like DiLorenzo has been able to cast himself in that light. So do I feel like it's a 4% lead for Stephanie Shaheen? Probably not. I think that she'll end up winning by a little more than that, just based upon the conditions. But this speaks to, you know, the strength that the DiLorenzo has shown as a candidate in terms of creating a brand for himself that I feel is resonating with voters. And he, again, this race is very interesting to me because he is the Republican, but he is also the outsider. He is trying to distance himself from Trump. And so he has kind of the wind at his back in regard to the voter sentiment about Washington and about insiders and establishment and all that. But he is of the president's party going to Washington in an environment where, you know, to me, there is a significant negative feeling when it comes to President Trump among independent voters who very often decide these elections. So interesting stuff. But again, you know, we'll take it with a grain of salt. But it's good to have some data in regard to the congressional races, which we had not seen as of yet. I am Chris Ryan. Thanks so much for being with us here this morning. This is New Hampshire Today.

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3: Time at the White House over the last day or so is President Xi Jinping from China meeting with President Trump, state dinner last night. And Julia joins us right now on the HRC Your Neighbor Credit Union guest line. Good morning.
4: Hey, good morning, Chris. Happy Friday.
3: Happy Friday. Appreciate you joining us for the show. So first, what were your biggest takeaways from President Xi Jinping at the White House yesterday with President Trump?
4: Well, I got to say, Chris, the state visit is obviously still happening. The two are visiting the National Archives this morning before President Xi leaves. But ironically, the biggest takeaway of the day, for me at least, and I think for a lot of people following the visit, wasn't Xi's visit itself, but the coverage of the visit and the fact that there was so much confusion at the White House and in the news media as to whether CNN, Politico, MS Now would be reinstated in to the White House for their White House access during the visit. Now, this is important because we know that CNN is a part of the television pool. So is MS Now, but CNN is one of the five major networks in the television pool. And after CNN was banned, the other major networks pulled out, saying they would not cover, be in the television pool covering Trump unless CNN was reinstated. So this visit hasn't been covered technically, in the television pool by a major broadcast network. And the confusion over that, you know, lasted throughout the day yesterday and well into last night, even though those outlets were given access back into the White House, it was still unclear whether CNN was reinstated into the pool itself. So even though there was coverage of the state dinner, which saw a number of, U.S. officials, the Secretary of State, other cabinet members, tech leaders, for example, the chairman of the Federal Reserve was there as well. This hoopla, or I shouldn't say hoopla, but the chaos surrounding, the pool was really overshadowing the events of the day.
3: So where do things sit in that regard? First off, a judge ruled that the reporters that had been denied access should be granted access to the White House once again. Initially, they were not being let in, and after a period of time, they were. Their badges worked again, and they were back allowed to cover events. Then there was question as to what roles were going to be, and if CNN was in fact allowed to be back in the pool. Does that remain unresolved as of today, as the president visits the National Archive, or has that situation been resolved in not just the short term, but also the long term, as this stay granted by the judge, I believe, is only for 2 weeks?
4: Well, it's unresolved because even though those outlets, or I should say on the TV side, CNN and MS Now, particularly CNN, even though they were granted access back to the White House, that doesn't mean they're going to be added back into the White House pool. And like I said, if CNN isn't in the White House pool, that means the four other major networks, including Fox News, will not cover pooled events. Now, the event at the National Archives you know, I think there's a big question mark on that, because even though the White House press pool will go to cover that, it's a pre-credentialed event. It's outside of White House grounds. So theoretically, any outlet could cover that unilaterally on their own. But we're unsure, you know, how those television outlets are going to, or those major networks are going to approach it at this time.
3: Julia Manchester joins us from The Hill and News Nation, White House correspondent on the HRCU, Your Neighbor Credit Union guest line. On substance, did anything major, will anything major come from this event? Because there has been, you know, reports of discussions, conversations, potential, and also, you know, likelihood of the current trade agreement being extended. Other than that, is there anything of substance that seems to be coming from this?
4: We don't know yet. We haven't, you know, gotten anything, you know, concrete. I mean, President Trump took some questions, but fielded very generic answers from the press. President Xi didn't answer any questions. During the last state visit, when President Trump went to China in May, we found out the agreements after the state visit. So we could find out after. The question, though, and the big thing we're all watching out for is AI, mm-hmm. and whether anything's agreed on AI. But President Trump saying in a Truth Social post yesterday morning that he wants to leave AI as is. And so does President Xi, Trump seemingly referring to his laissez-faire sort of hands-off approach to mm-hmm. AI. But, you know, it'll be interesting to see if there are any movements made. We know that Treasury Secretary Scott Bessent has been floated as President Trump's AI czar. He's you know, fielded a number of concerns about AI's impact on the market. So maybe some AI skeptics, you know, would be hopeful that Bessent is in the room for a lot of these discussions. But it's unclear what's going to come out in terms of substance at this point.
3: President Xi, in his remarks last night, did say that it is important to keep artificial intelligence in human control, which, you know, is obviously beneficial to humanity and China, that AI does not go rogue. So I think that's a mutually held belief. But when it comes to substantive agreements in that regard, that's what we're looking for. Is there going to be anything signed? Is there going to be anything that is concrete in regard to artificial intelligence? The other major piece, and I'm wondering if this has been brought up to your knowledge, and that is whether or not China is providing aerial satellite intelligence to Iran, and also if they are supplying weapons to Iran, as reported by the Wall Street Journal. Has President Trump, to your knowledge, brought that up with President Xi?
4: We really do not know any of what's been discussed between the two leaders generally, just, you know, saying that, you know, overarching, we don't know. We know that questions were shouted at the president yesterday about this. He didn't answer them. You know, I think, as in with most state visits, we'll get more details after the fact, but we just don't know details at this point.
3: As always, Julia, appreciate your time. Thanks for being with us this morning. We'll talk soon.
4: Thank you.
3: That is White House correspondent Julia Manchester from The Hill and News Nation joining us on the HRCU, Your Neighborhood Credit Union guest line. Up next, we do a deep dive on the midterms. How are things looking in regard to the horse race in New Hampshire? New polls out shed some light on that. This is New Hampshire Today.
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3: This is Dancer Today. I am Chris Ryan. Appreciate you joining us for the show. We've come to the Mill Yard in Manchester this morning. Yesterday, at the UN General Assembly, President Trump spoke, and after that, we saw a meeting take place between United States Special Envoy Steve Witkoff and Iranian officials on the sidelines of that summit. Let's get the latest on that from Fox's Jonathan Savage.
20: The indirect meeting took place on the sidelines of the UN General Assembly in New York. Qatari mediators shuttled messages between the two sides. President Trump's envoy Steve Witkoff and Iran's foreign minister were involved, but no breakthrough was reported on the day the president said he could annihilate Iran if the conflict wasn't resolved. President Trump said the talks lasted 3 hours and were very productive. Steve Witkoff adding he hoped the discussions would prove constructive and promising. Iran's foreign ministry says it restated its demand that the US cease acts of aggression.
3: That is Fox News Radio's Jonathan Savage. Joining us right now on the HRCU Your Neighbor Credit Union guest line, former and he hopes future United States Senator John E. Sununu is with us. Good morning, Senator Sununu.
21: Hey, good morning, Chris. How are you today?
3: I am well. Appreciate you joining us. Let's start with President Trump at the UN General Assembly yesterday. Your thoughts on his remarks and also where things sit. So what should the president be doing, if anything, differently when it comes to Iran? This says, you know, gas prices sit at $4.38 here in New Hampshire. And of course, we've talked about the problem with diesel costs, $6.52 nationally, a record high, and $6.41 in New Hampshire.
21: Well, look, as I've said for months, Chris, we never should have gone in without a plan to reopen the strait and keep those waters open for all of the international players that use it. And that needs to be the focus now. Get the strait reopened. Oil obviously has been flowing. You know, the price goes up, price goes down. It dropped below 90 today. That's obviously good. But you need those waters to be open, free, and to all of our international partners that rely on them. That needs to be the focus of the negotiation now. And obviously that's going to have good long-term implications for our allies in the region and for the economy, because, you know, affordability and cost of living should be the focus. It's been the thing I've talked about most in this campaign. And we're putting together some real solutions on healthcare and housing and, of course, all important energy costs too.
3: Yeah, and you, to your credit, understood and launched your campaign based upon affordability, and your ads have focused on that. Your messaging is focused on that in our many conversations. And I think, you know, the decision, as we're under 6 weeks now to Election Day, for a lot of independent swing voters, it between you and Chris Pappas is based upon which individual they think is going to be able to better deliver on affordability. And we're seeing a national trend, which has so far been bucked to a large degree in New Hampshire, where folks are gravitating towards the Democratic candidates and are looking for some sort of a change, a check on the president of the United States. What is your argument to the voter here in New Hampshire, which is thinking in that kind of those lines, where the president's party got us into this situation where prices are higher than they need to be, the war in Iran, tariffs, and if I vote for John Sununu, it's going to be basically the same. What are your thoughts?
21: Well, it obviously won't be the same, because I'm not in Congress now. Certainly not responsible for the high prices or the affordability issues. Let's be honest about why we're in this mess to start. Prices went up 20% under Joe Biden. Inflation peaked at 9%, highest inflation we've had in 50 years under Joe Biden. And when prices go up, inflation might come down, but the prices rarely do. So we're still suffering from that 20% price increase under Biden. Inflation has come down from 9%, that record inflation, to 3%. We need to do even better. Look, you've made my argument. I've been talking about, you know, affordability since the very beginning, more competition among insurance providers to bring down the cost of health insurance, price transparency in healthcare so we know what things really cost, give everyone a health savings account that wants one, produce more clean, reliable energy here at home, and make sure America has dominant energy position around the world, get rid of tariffs on building materials to bring down the cost of housing. These are things I've been talking about throughout the whole campaign. Now, the comparison is to Chris Pappas, obviously. Name one thing that he's done to actually bring down the cost of living. Name one thing he's actually done in Congress. I mean, he's really been completely ineffective. Now, he did vote 68 times to raise taxes. How does that make anything more affordable for anyone? He voted to shut down government 12 times. Right? He was not focused for the past 8 years on things important to New Hampshire. And that's one of the reasons we've suffered, because we haven't had a strong, effective, independent voice in Washington. And that's exactly what I'll be. And he certainly hasn't been effective in those areas where he's been given a chance. He's been on the Transportation Committee for 8 years, and New Hampshire is dead last in New England in highway funding. Now, that's just not getting the job done for New Hampshire. My focus is our state. I'm not worried about reelection. I'm not running for any other office. I'm going to focus on standing up for the people of New Hampshire every single day.
3: Johnny Sununu joins us on the HRC, Your Neighbor Credit Union, guest on Republican nominee for the United States Senate, less than 6 months, weeks from Election Day. If it's 6 months, we're all going to be pretty exhausted by then.
21: Yeah, Well, you know, I could do another 6 months, but
3: I don't know if I can.
21: 6 weeks instead.
3: Yeah. 6 weeks will work.
21: I'm sure the voters don't want to see six more months.
3: No, they don't want to see any of the ads. Although the one that you have out there now is a pretty interesting take on what's going on in regard to the back and forth and focus on candidates. That's a pretty interesting take that you have on that.
21: It's a new ad. I mean, I'm sure a lot of people know what you're talking about.
3: The bleep ad.
21: You gotta have a sense of humor. You've gotta be willing to cut through a little bit and take it a slightly different take and maybe interject some fun into the campaign. And I think that's exactly what was done.
3: Kamala Harris was on the campaign trail yesterday in Michigan for Abdul El-Sayed, and she was referencing basically providing more relief funds to individuals to offset some of the increases in costs. And whether it was President Trump and his $5,000 dividend or Kamala Harris talking about this yesterday, the first thing that jumped into my mind was this is how we got into this problem to begin with the COVID stimulus funds. And that, to a large degree, with President Trump and with President Biden, created a lot of the inflation that we find now. So when it comes to providing relief for folks in specific areas, and obviously the one that is the most significant right now, I think, for a lot of Granite Staters and folks in northern New England is home heating oil, where we're seeing astronomical increases, $500 to $700. So how do you weigh those things where if you're providing, if you're providing dividends, if you're providing government funds, very often that also increases inflation, which exacerbates the problem, but it's also needed for people to survive?
21: Look, it's a great question. You've got to provide assistance and targeted relief to those that are in an economic bind. And we have programs to do that. And we certainly need to make sure that they're focused and effective. Low-income heating assistance program, we have it. We want to make sure it's delivered effectively to families that need that support here in New Hampshire. Housing assistance, we have 6 or 7 different federal housing programs that come to New Hampshire. I've talked about working with our state to cut the red tape that comes from Washington on many of those funds so that they can be used more effectively to build workforce housing and affordable housing here in New Hampshire. So in many cases, the funds are there. We need to, one, make sure that New Hampshire gets a fair share of those funds. I talked about Chris Pappas's total failure on highway funding for New Hampshire, even though he's on the committee. So do a better job advocating with Washington for New Hampshire's funding, and then make sure that it gets to the right people. And again, it's laughable for Harris to be out there talking about this when it was her administration that created the inflation crisis of 9% inflation in the first place. Now, in the midst of that, all that inflation, what did Chris Pappas do on energy? You talk about home heating oil. He voted for $100 billion in new energy taxes on oil and gas. Now, again, that's not making home heating more affordable for anyone in New Hampshire. And that's, look, he was following the liberal leadership in Washington. When Nancy Pelosi was speaker, he voted with her 222 out of 223 times. That is not looking out for New Hampshire. It might be looking out for California. But we can do better. I'm going to be that independent, strong voice for New Hampshire, fighting for support, whether it's housing or energy or healthcare, making sure we get our funding from Washington, and in New Hampshire, we have people from New Hampshire deciding how to put that money to good use.
3: I want to touch upon AI before we have to let you go here, but also an observation that I have not heard much at all in this campaign about, you know, green energy and the Green New Deal and climate and all that, which has been a major, major factor in Democratic politics and campaigns previous, which is pretty interesting. That's been sidelined in the current environment, I think has a lot to do with what you're just describing there, and an argument I've made for years in regard to, you know, green energy needing to be cost efficient for folks. Anyway, to AI, as President Trump meets with Xi Jinping today, a new Fox poll in regard to how Americans feel about AI. AI. Here's Jessica Rosenthal.
12: 6 in 10 voters view AI unfavorably in the latest Fox News poll, with 67% of Democrats feeling that way compared to just half of so-called MAGA Republicans. Voters who view AI favorably back the Republican candidate in their district by 7 points. Those with unfavorable views back the Democrat by 17 points. While slightly more of us view AI as a good thing for daily life rather than bad, majorities of us view it as a negative overall for the economy, mental health, the environment, and jobs. Negative perceptions also dominate support of data centers. 53% said they'd be less likely to support data centers if they increase electricity costs. 38% said they were more likely to support them if they knew that without them, the U.S. could fall behind China. Jessica Rosenthal, Fox News.
3: So, two-part question. Your thoughts on how AI should be regulated, and if it should, by Congress, A. And B, what should the tone and tenor be for President Trump today in meeting with Xi Jinping? Because obviously a major concern we all have is this arms race that could end up, going very poorly for civilization between the United States and China, given where they're at right now, the superintelligence.
21: Well, you ask a really simple, easy question, Chris, to wrap up in like the last minute we have here. But
3: Two minutes. We'll give you 2 minutes on this.
21: Let me try to address the AI topic just a little bit, because it really is important. And we've chatted about this before, right? Three areas where I think the government needs to be active in addressing AI and passing some new guidelines and regulations, right? One is to make sure that AI can't be used to harm and defraud the most vulnerable in society. Older Americans who might be subjected to scams or fraud that are driven and accelerated by AI. And of course, children and minors, where there might be social harm, or they might be taken advantage of as well online. So we need to make sure our laws address the use of AI to harm vulnerable people in society. Then second is the issue of cybersecurity. AI amplifies the potential for hacks, for theft of intellectual property and other things, bringing down the grid, whatever the threats on cyber might be. We need to make sure that the government is working very closely with the private sector to understand what are those risks? How do you counter them, right? So companies that deal with responding to cybersecurity threats, they need to be sharing the latest and greatest of their technology with the federal government to keep our both companies and infrastructure safe. And then third is the national security issue, making sure that AI can't be used develop novel viruses, to spread information about nuclear weapons, obviously do anything that might harm our national security. And there, I think we need certain safety guardrails for the industry to make sure their models are safe. And it's also about sharing information, right, between different companies, between corporations developing AI and the federal government, so that we can understand these risks, model these risks, and make sure that AI companies are developing the technology safely. And then there's a last piece, which isn't so much legislation, but it's responding to the changes in a workforce that are driven by AI. Mm-hmm. And that's where a lot of the anxiety comes from, right? People are unsure. How's it going to affect my job? How's it going to affect the economy? Now, we've got a number of important and job training programs from the federal government, and I think they need to be retooled and modernized to make sure that they can address any changes in the workforce, changes in the economy driven by AI. So we've got the tools. They need to be updated and modernized, and the federal government needs to step up on the security and the safety issues with AI and pass legislation.
3: Senator Sununu, thank you so much.
21: Hey, Chris, great to be with you. Have a great week.
3: You as well. U.S. Senator and John E. Sununu running against Chris Pappas in one of the hottest races in the country here in the Granite State. I am Chris Ryan. This is New
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39: 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I'll give out that number here in just a couple of minutes. Let's bring Dr. Neil Levin back online here with us. And as you're talking, I'm sitting here hearing this cash register going off. If I was to go out and swallow all 15 to 20 vitamin pills a day with somewhere between $200 and $300 a month, you've gone through this whole litany of things. But one of the things that you haven't mentioned just yet, you've checked off literally all of the boxes here, but you insisted that Purity include 100 milligrams of coenzyme Q10 in this formula. Now, that's for energy, right?
10: Yeah. 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That's a good amount of CoQ10. Mm-hmm.
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5: Okay.
4: When you eat some food, whether it's fat, carbohydrates, protein, the body takes those, it absorbs them, it brings them to the cells. Once in the cells, it gets into the mitochondria, and those are your little blast furnaces. That's where you turn food into cellular energy. Well, one of the linchpins to turn food into cellular energy is CoQ10. Mm-hmm. You need lots of CoQ10 to effectively make your food into cellular energy. Now, when you were 20, Steve, you made oodles of CoQ10. By the time you're 70, that number is cut in half. So when you look at a 70-year-old, they're not really moving like a 20-year-old, right? So but the question becomes, can you, by orally ingesting CoQ10 in supplement form, bump your levels back up? And the answer is yes. But CoQ10, it's absorbable, but when you take it with krill oil, it goes up. It's much better absorbable. So maybe 4 or 5 times better absorbed.
5: Nice.
4: And that's what we have it. We have in this krill oil, fish oil matrix. Now, one other point in CoQ10, for those out there listening that take a statin drug. And, you know, a ton of folks over 50 are on statins. They're one of the best-selling drugs out there. And we're not going to pass judgment on statins here. But the point is, if you're using a statin to lower your cholesterol because your doctor told you to, one of the side effects of statins is myalgias, is muscle pain, is discomfort. I see this all the time as a chiropractor. Mm-hmm. Folks come in and they tell me about that. It's widely held belief is that one of the reasons people get these myalgias, these muscle aches and pains from statins, is because it lowers your CoQ10 even more. So if you're taking CoQ10, if you're taking a statin, it's going to lower your CoQ10. So if you're on statins, you absolutely want a multi that has CoQ10. You want to get that CoQ10 in there. The point is, isn't it nice to know when you're taking the super pill, this also becomes your CoQ10 formula in a very absorbable omega-3 matrix.
5: Exactly. And I'm so glad you addressed that because the energy factor in this is so vitally important. If you just join us, we're talking to Dr. Neil Levin with Purity Products. You know, one of the many ingredients in here that is a clinically validated nutrient is called lutein. Now, I know you mentioned that a little bit earlier. It's plant-based superfood from marigold flowers. It's really the centerpiece of basically every single eye or vision formula out there on the market. And you guys actually use a 10-fold milligrams in this formula. It helps with sharper vision, helps with macular health, glare reduction. I thought that was a little surprising, which is great when you drive at night. I mean, this is great for brain function too. So, I mean, when you consider how much is in the Purity Super Pill multivitamin, Dr. Levin, Purity Super Pill, I would say, 40 times more here? Is that right? That's a big deal.
4: It's funny that you say that because I was just looking at the supplement facts panel on the leading multi just now when you started asking me this question.
5: Mm-hmm.
4: And they have 0.25 milligram.
5: Wow.
4: We have 10 milligrams.
5: 10.
4: So yes, that's 40 times. That's the difference.
5: Huge.
4: So we have 40 times more lutein, and it's a very special lutein. It's called LuteMax 2020. Lots and lots of studies. Yes, it comes from marigold flowers. Mm-hmm. Yes, it's clinically tested. It's a top lutein in terms of research. And the research is plain. The benefits for vision are amazing. So LuteMax 2020 improves contrast sensitivity. It improves glare threshold. So if you're driving at night and you know that glare that they can hit you in the eyes, that bothersome glare,
5: oh, yeah.
4: This protects the eyes. It protects the eyes from blue light. Blue light is a very big problem. Like if you're looking at your computer, like I am right now, mm-hmm. It's shining blue light in your eyes. Your cell phone, when you're outside, you get a lot of blue. You've heard of blue blockers.
5: Yes.
4: Those sunglasses, one of the things they do is block blue light. Too much blue light puts the kibosh on your sleep. So you're watching some TV or you're playing on your computer or your worst case scenario, you're bringing your cell phone to bed with you and looking at that, that's going to trash your melatonin and make it hard to sleep.
5: Yep.
4: Well, if you have enough lutein, it's almost like an internal blue blocker. It's protecting you from blue light. So, I mean, and it also boosts something called BDNF, that's brain-derived neurotrophic factor. What does that do?
5: It's memory, right?
4: That's actually the factor that helps your brain neurons grow and make new synapses. And so,
5: nice. Yeah,
4: I mean, lutein, great for the eyes, great for the brain, amazing skin benefits. You take lutein and it helps makes your skin look beautiful. So, yeah, this formula is just amazing. Imagine you take your multi, and you're going to get your multi now. You get your I formula. You get your vitamin D formula. You get your CoQ10. 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It's just three pills. They're soft gels, so they slide right down, easy to swallow. 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So that is, you know, this is one of those things you hear a lot of. You hear a lot of advertising these days, Steve. Right. 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
39: 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Dr. Neil Levin, let's have some fun here. 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
39: 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Can the super pill help that?
4: In 7 days, Steve, we went over it a little while ago, American College of Clinical Nutrition. In just 7 days, the folks with knee joint discomfort were 28% more comfortable. In 30 days, they were 38% more comfortable. So yeah, knees, I found in my practice, this is the kind of formula that just pretty much is very joint friendly.
39: All right, considering what we know about Purity Super Pill here, do you have any testimonials that you can share?
4: Oh yeah, I did pull four, just they're like the first few I saw here. This guy's got a fun name, Bebop from Lehigh Valley, Pennsylvania. He's in the age 55 to 64 bracket, rates at 5 stars. He says, best multi. I'm so happy switching to the Purity Super Pill.
39: Wow.
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39: Give me another one.
4: One nickname, April from Mesa, Arizona. 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I feel like I'm in my 30s. 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The Super Pill makes me feel amazing. I love all the Purity products.
39: All right, one more.
4: Here. 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
10: Welcome back into The Legal Exchange with Todd Lutsky. I'm Susan Powers, a financial advisor with the Armstrong Advisory Group, and I'm joined by Todd Lutsky, a partner with the law firm of Cushing & Dolan, with a master's in taxation. So we're not in Kansas anymore.
11: You're right. Perfect timing. We're not. Well played. We're in Missouri. Close
10: yes,
11: by.
10: Yes, we are. Close by. Close enough.
11: Close by.
10: Don't make me point it out on a map.
11: So head over to Missouri, right? What do we got going on here? Something we don't talk a lot about, but specific performance in a contract and making it enforceable. And why is that an estate planning issue? And how does lack of capacity and undue influence even come into play here?
10: Mm-hmm.
11: Let's take a peek. Anthony, an individual, began farming Kathy's farm in 2007. And over the years, they had developed a professional relationship.
10: Mm-hmm.
11: And actually, over the years, they became good friends with each other. Anthony would even spend the holidays over there. And as Kathy got older, Anthony even started helping out with cutting the grass and picking up meds and taking mm-hmm. her to the doctor and, you know, doing things for her. So they, professional and friends, and he's running the show, running the farm. In 2016, Kathy decided to ask Anthony if he wanted to buy the farm. And he said, yeah, I would love to, but I can't afford it. I can never pay what you could get even at auction
10: right.
11: for it. But Kathy said, you know, I'd rather sell you the farm than have it go to auction. And I don't care about the difference in cost. So they continued to discuss this idea
10: mm-hmm.
11: until about June of 2022, when they agreed on a purchase price of $200,000. Anthony prepared the contract, but wanted to wait to have it signed until Kathy's daughter, Martha, was actually present and they sure. could talk about it. Nice. Mm-hmm. Well, in September of 2022, they did execute the contract. Martha was there. And they did it right before Kathy moved to Colorado to live with Martha, mm-hmm. the daughter. A week later, 1 week later, Martha gets a text from Kathy's neighbor to buy that farm for $450,000. Remember, they agreed on $200,000.
12: Yeah.
11: Martha tells Anthony the agreement's off. Anthony sues for specific performance and breach of contract.
12: Sure.
11: Which makes sense, right? Well, Martha, as guardian ad litem, which raises a red flag to me, mm-hmm. Guardian ad litem for Kathy, says that there was undue influence and lack of capacity as a defense when Kathy signed this contract.
12: But Martha was there, wasn't she?
11: Martha was there. Mm-hmm. Remember, this June of 22, they agreed. September of 22, they executed and then moved.
12: Right.
11: In a week later. So was there lack of capacity in at that time? Well, the court said judgment for Anthony, which I agree with.
12: Yes.
11: And they appealed, of course. The appellate court affirmed, basically stating that Kathy understood the nature of what she was doing, the effect of entering into the contract, and in fact, she's the one that even asked Martha to invite Anthony over for the signing contract. Mm-hmm. Plus, Catherine is the one who initiated the discussion way back when,
12: right,
11: to sell the farm.
12: She knew what she was doing.
11: She did that back in 2016.
12: Mm-hmm.
11: So I'm pretty sure that's a good outcome.
12: Yeah.
11: But again, it's
12: and that's what she would have wanted.
11: Yeah, it's all about info. And again, at this point, she hadn't died.
12: Right.
11: She's still alive.
12: Yeah, yeah.
11: So that's a whole nother kettle of fish. Yeah. What are you doing here? You don't want to do stuff when I'm alive. That's not good for you, Martha, mm-hmm. in general.
12: Yeah.
11: But folks, again, I think what we learn from this is, yes, we understand enforcement of a contract. But, you know, there might be better ways to get a piece of property to Anthony than this way. And we're going to have to talk about this. We're going to learn stuff about part sale, part gift. What happened here? And how does this work from a tax perspective? Well, taxes come into everything, folks. And the new guide we're giving away this month also deals with taxes, gift taxes, income taxes, and estate taxes. When how do we make the most of giving assets? 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
12: So when you have a guardian ad litem, is it only when you're incompetent? I'm just wondering.
11: Yeah,
12: if
11: yeah. Usually, it's some kind of incapacity.
12: Yeah,
11: is where you can't make decisions yourself. There's no power of attorney. Remember, right. If you got a power of attorney, you can likely act on behalf, at least with regard to money and monetary decisions and paying bills. You might need, you know, a healthcare proxy to deal with power over the person, right? But yeah, but pretty much some kind of incapacity. So, you know, what I like to see here is, you know, our tips and lessons are, look, contracts are like trusts. They're enforceable, right? We follow them, right? There's a sense to carry out the wishes of the individual, whether it's a contract, whether it's a trust. You know, clearly here there was no undue influence. I mean, I don't see it, right? But again, what I do think about is, you know, when she moved to Colorado and became guardian, why did she have to become guardian? You know, in June of 2022, she was competent to sign. In September of 2022, So suddenly she's under guardianship.
12: Right.
11: So I'm a little strange, a little concerned really about that. And so maybe if there's any undue influence, maybe it's Martha who's unduly influencing Mom and saying, Mom, you got to avoid this contract because
12: it'll mean a bigger inheritance for me.
11: It'll mean a bigger inheritance for me. So right. I'm going to be better off if you do. That's exactly right, Susan. So I worry, you know, a little bit about that. But so, but that didn't come up and it didn't matter because the judge gave the right decision.
12: Mm-hmm.
11: What about taxes here? I always think about taxes, right? That's what I do. So what's going on here? Can you sell the property for less than fair market value? Do people do that all the time to their children? Do we hear, child, I want to sell you the property. I'm going to sell it to you for half price.
12: Right.
11: Because I love you. Okay. Can you? Yeah. Well, what does the government think about that? Well, it's a part sale, part gift, which is okay. So that means that the piece you buy, so in this case, the $200,000 that he's getting would be his basis. But it's really worth $450,000.
12: Right.
11: Because we got a willing buyer, willing seller telling us that it's worth $450,000. So it would seem to me that we've made a $200,000 purchase and a $250,000
12: gift. Yep.
11: So then you have to run the numbers and say, really, I have, so from a tax perspective, there'll be a capital gain on whatever the $200,000 piece is worth. Let's just say it's close to half. But then there'll be a taxable gift. And this is all by...
12: Right.
11: All by Kathy.
12: Wow, it's a big it's a big domino effect,
11: yeah,
12: right?
11: Yeah, so Kathy's going to have the taxable gift of the $250,000 and a capital gains tax, which will be less because the gain will be less. It's only on, it's only on a portion of the overall amount. So that's what's happening on her side. But on his side, he's now got a low basis because he's got a $200,000 cost basis that he paid for it. And a carryover basis for the $250,000 piece. So if it's if there's 50% was purchased and 50% was a gift, well then 50% of the cost basis is his basis plus the 50% he paid. So his basis is lower, which is going to result in capital gains tax liability, you know, down the way.
12: When he sells it to the neighbor for $450,000.
11: Exactly, exactly right. That's a really good point. But in any event, the step up in a better way to do it might have been to use a trust, folks.
12: Yeah.
11: But in most cases, think about it. Think about planning. 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
13: Seeing some high volume out there on those roads today, folks. 93 northbound at exit.
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9: You're listening to The Legal Exchange, and it's time for Ask Todd, the segment where Todd will answer your questions about anything and everything that's included in the estate planning process. Once again, here's Todd Lutsky and Susan Powers.
12: Welcome back, Todd. We have a few questions from listeners. First question comes from Barbara in Newton, Mass. And Barbara writes, my father is on hospice and not expected to live long. Is there a benefit to gifting any assets to the family now to bring his estate down? His total net worth is $2.5 million and he has a lot of cash in the bank that he could gift. Should he give away $500,000 to get below the Massachusetts $2 million exemption amount?
11: Interesting.
12: Wave your magic wand here, yeah, would you?
11: So this is a great analysis that has to be run, right? Because it's not a lot over the $2 million mm-hmm. exemption. It's only $500,000 over the $2 million exemption. So my initial gut reaction would be, why am I trying to save approximately 12% on $500,000, if in fact doing that would result in a capital gains tax with a carryover basis of what I give,
12: right,
11: at 28.8%,
12: mm-hmm.
11: the answer is I wouldn't do that. But your facts are a little different. Your facts say he's got plenty of cash,
12: yeah,
11: to gift.
12: We like cash. Cash is king.
11: That's right. If we gift away the $500,000 of cash,
12: mm-hmm.
11: there is a zero capital gains tax problem because it's cash. Yeah. So we don't have to worry about the 28% loss of step up in basis.
12: Yep.
11: And we can reduce the estate down to $2 million. And in Massachusetts, there's no... Under the new rule,
12: mm-hmm.
11: we are still we don't have to worry about that cliff rule anymore. Remember, if you go a little bit over,
12: then they reduce
11: you pay
12: your
11: tax
12: exemption.
11: On everything,
12: yeah.
11: And then they reduce the exemption. So in this case, we under the new rule that it's $2 million, they will take the 2.5, lower it to 2. So now your estate is 2. And yes, your exemption is technically 1.5.
12: Mm-hmm.
11: Right. So for filing purposes, we now have to file an estate tax in Mass.
12: Yeah.
11: Because our exemption is 1.5 and our estate is 2 million.
12: Yeah.
11: Okay.
12: Mean you have to pay taxes?
11: We got to file. Let's make it $2,001,000.
12: Yeah.
11: You got to file. So we got to file. But the new calculation under the Mass estate tax would be, okay, what's the tax on $2 million?
12: Mm-hmm.
11: The tax on $2 million, about 10%, it's $99,600. Call it 99.6. That's exactly the tax on $2 million. But the new calculation gives us a credit of 99.6.
12: Nice.
11: Remember, the $2 million is the threshold.
12: Yeah.
11: Well, the tax on $2 million is 99.6, and we get a credit.
12: Mm-hmm.
11: for 99.6. So even though we had to file because they lowered the threshold by $500,000 for the taxable gift that you made.
12: Yep.
11: It doesn't matter because you'll calculate the tax on $2 million. It's 99.6. And then you get to apply a credit of 99.6. So your tax due is zero.
12: So zero on that. So if they didn't have money in the bank, and let's say they had low cost basis stocks that they decided to gift away because they didn't get good advice.
11: And you have to think about it.
12: So then it would have been, you know, for easy math, say it's a third of that 500, right? That they're going to pay tax on because
11: they lose the step up. Yeah, so you would say if I've got 500,000 of built-in gain and I give that away, there's 28.8% of built-in gain that would be subject to tax on 500,000.
12: Yeah.
11: So, you know, 5 times 3 is 150 grand.
12: Right.
11: Close.
12: Yep.
11: If I die with 2.5 million in Massachusetts, the tax is probably 150,000, but I get a $100,000 credit. So I'm paying 50 grand.
12: Right.
11: Way better.
12: So you cause yourself to pay 100 grand extra by just giving away those.
11: Exactly. That's exactly right. I don't want to give that away because then I'd rather just pay Massachusetts.
12: So you got to be careful and do the math.
11: You really do, folks. And that's exactly what this guide does. It gives you the whole tables. It gives you the calculations. It says, here's what you gift, how you gift, when you gift. Think about it from, do I want to give away, you know, assets and still retain control. 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
12: Well, you're going to be able to talk about that rental property, Todd, because Dawn from Boylston has a question for you.
11: Oh, excellent.
12: And she writes, now that Massachusetts has increased the estate tax exemption to $2 million, couldn't I just give my largest assets away while I'm living and die owning less than $2 million? I am worth around $3.5 million, and I could gift a $1 million vacation home and a $1 million rental property to each of my children.
11: Wow. So if she did that, let me see if I'm doing the math right. That would take her $3.5 million down to $1.5
12: million. Mm-hmm.
11: Yeah. I'm not jumping up and down about this one. So, again, compared to Barbara's question, which we were jumping up and down about.
12: We had cash on. Yeah.
11: Here we don't, right? So here we've got a vacation home, which let's assume it wasn't even rented, but maybe bought 30 years ago,
12: sure.
11: Which is not uncommon. So, I mean, maybe she paid for that $1 million home, maybe she paid 100 grand.
12: Mm-hmm.
11: It's now got 900,000 of gain, you know, built in it. Just, and that's not uncommon.
12: No, it's not.
11: And more importantly, the bigger issue is, what about this rental property?
12: Mm-hmm.
11: If she's been renting this property for more than 27 and a half years, it's very possible that the basis is zero.
12: Right.
11: Because folks, what depreciation is when you rent it, you get a deduction. You take the value of whatever it was you paid for it. So if you paid $500,000, over the next 27 and a half years, you will take that $500,000 basis and reduce it to zero by taking incremental parts of it as a deduction each year against your rent.
12: Yeah.
11: So you pay less income tax because of this phantom deduction, but they come back and get you later because the basis has been reduced.
12: Right.
11: And so when you go to sell it, they recapture that depreciation.
12: Mm-hmm.
11: Okay, so very important that we understand that, especially if you're gifting.
12: Yeah.
11: So if for whatever reason we wanted to give away just the $1 million rental, well, let's say we give away, it says both, so let's do both. And let's say there's a $1 million built in gain in the rental and 900,000 built in gain on the vacation home.
12: So you have 1.9 million
11: of built in gain.
12: Of gain. in a 100,000 cost basis.
11: Yeah, so you're looking at...
12: Say she did this in a vacuum without any legal advice at all.
11: That's got to be $550,000 of capital gains tax. Yeah. Somewhere around there.
12: Easily, because you've got the depreciation recapture and... Yeah.
11: If you took 200, if you took 2 million times 30%, that's 600,000. I'm using 30, which is a little higher than 28.8 because of depreciation. Mm-hmm. The other trick with depreciation, folks, is depreciation piece of the gain is taxed as ordinary income. It's not capital gains tax.
12: Got it.
11: So when they recapture that, that piece is taxed as ordinary income. The appreciation is taxed as gain.
12: Right.
11: So it's higher.
12: But at that level, it would be in the 20%.
11: We're looking at $600,000 in built-in gain
12: easily,
11: tax
12: probably conservatively.
11: Here. So, okay, you need to know that. All right, I'm giving my family a $600,000 tax bill.
12: Mm-hmm.
11: If I do that, then I'm going to have no mass tax. We just went through the calculation on the last one.
12: Right.
11: We get the credit.
12: Yep.
11: There's no mass tax.
12: No mass, no federal. Easy peasy.
11: But if I don't do it and I die owning it, I get a full step up in basis, eliminating the $600,000 in tax, and I got to pay tax in mass on $1.5 million. So on $1.5 million, the tax is about $150,000.
12: Versus $600,000.
11: I'm good. Don't gift. Folks, learn how to gift or not gift. 866-848-5699.
12: 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I'm Susan Powers, a financial advisor with the Armstrong Advisory Group. 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
12: Welcome back into The Legal Exchange with Todd Lutsky. I'm Susan Powers, a financial advisor with the Armstrong Advisory Group, and I'm joined, of course, by Todd Lutsky, a partner with the law firm of Cushing & Dolan with a master's in taxation. So, Todd, this month we're talking all about gifting those assets, getting ready for, you know, the gifting season.
11: Yes, it's coming.
12: Before you know it.
11: Mm-hmm.
12: Can't even believe it.
11: I know.
12: So, it can be an important tool that you use with your higher net worth clients.
11: Yes.
12: In their estate planning process. So, how do you actually go about reducing your estate taxes by gifting? Because I've heard you say a million times, don't just give it away. So you're not recommending that your higher net worth clients transfer and just put their assets in their kids' names, for example, correct?
11: Right. Yeah, I would never do that. And in fact, when we're talking about higher net worth clients, they're probably not interested in giving it away and not having it.
12: Right.
11: So I think we've got two issues to talk about here, mm-hmm. right? So your first question, I think, is, you know, when we talk about higher net worth gifting in today's world, where in January 1, under the big, beautiful bill, the exemption is going to be $15
12: million. Okay.
11: So we can shelter $30 million as a married couple.
12: So you're talking about reducing federal estate taxes.
11: Yeah.
12: You're not on the state level when you're doing this type of...
11: Generally speaking, okay. we're not using spousal lifetime access trusts for people when they're just okay. dealing with state estate tax. I would say never.
12: Got it. Okay.
11: Right? But yeah, these higher net worth clients. And again, they would be thinking about in terms of giving away, you know, $10 million, $20 million, right? I mean, mm-hmm. big numbers.
12: Okay.
11: And when we give away these big numbers, there's the kind of people that are saying, yes, we want to get it out of our estate. I get it. But wait a minute. You know, I want to have a nice life.
12: Right?
11: Right. I want to have a nice life when I do it. So a couple of things to think about, you know, and so when we talk about giving away 10 or 20 million and moving it out of the estate, why am I not worried about the basis?
12: Right.
11: I'm not worried so much. I still am. I always worry about basis. If I can do both, I want to. I want to save the step up and or give away highly appreciated assets mm-hmm. if I can. But here you're dealing with a federal and likely a state estate tax. Here in Massachusetts anyway, the two combined put you at darn close to 50%.
12: Yeah.
11: Well, if I'm saving 50% on a gift, mm-hmm. then I no longer care about the 28.8% that I'm
12: right.
11: trapping.
12: Because you're still half as much ballpark.
11: Right.
12: As it would be if you kept it in your estate.
11: Yeah. So got that's it. A way better savings. And really, there's another thing to think about with that. And that's just one piece. And I know we have more to talk about. But that's, you're right. That's a no-brainer. I'm saving it that way. But also remember, even though I'm trapping the capital gains when I do this, even though I save 50% on the death tax.
12: Yep.
11: That 50% on the death tax, if I didn't give it away, is due hard stop 9 months after death. No planning. You got to pay it. Capital gains tax, on the other hand, that I've trapped for the kids, they can have some wiggle room, right? They don't have to pay that capital gains tax till they actually sell.
12: Sell it.
11: So maybe they can say, well, I've got some losses this year. Maybe I'll sell some and I can offset my sale, my gain with my losses. I can, you know, there's a little bit of tax planning that can be done on the capital gains front, whereas on the estate tax, 9 months, hard stop, pay the bill.
12: Okay.
11: So things to think about. Like that. Now, that gets you back to the guide, folks. This is in here. We're talking this time about spousal lifetime access trusts, giving away and retaining control. There's other kinds. Give away, as you said, Susan, but not to the kids, to a gifting trust for the kids. 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
12: So these spousal lifetime access trust, Todd, you said that's the type you would use to, I mean, the primary goal is to reduce the estate taxes, correct?
11: Yeah, that's primarily. Definitely a big issue on this one.
12: But you also said that you're giving it away, so you're locking in that cost basis, which leads me to believe that they don't have access to these assets, right? So how are you using these trusts and still making mom and dad, who've given away 10 or 20 million,
11: right,
12: feel okay about it?
11: That's exactly right, because that's the first thing they're going to say is, yes, I'm psyched about giving it away to save estate taxes, but hold on, I want to live.
12: Hold the boat, yeah.
11: I want to live comfortably. So how do we do that? And remember, folks, a lot of gifting, when we're talking about higher net worth gifting, is not just about the amount you gift today. It's the future growth on that amount that really matters.
12: Right.
11: Right. Don't forget that. Right. So I give away 10 million today and I live 20 years and that doubles two times.
12: Mm-hmm.
11: That's the power of gifting. So I just wanted to bring that to your attention.
12: That's a good point.
11: Without forgetting your question, which now I forgot. Oh, how do we get to keep control?
12: How do you get to keep control? Yeah.
11: Got it.
12: I want to play with that money.
11: So here's how you do it. If you give something away to a spousal lifetime access trust, so let's say we've got the Susan Trust and the Todd Trust. And I know this is tough. Let's just assume for the moment that we're married. I know it's hard. So, and now what? Well, I can make a gift to the Todd Splat.
12: Yep.
11: But remember, in order for it to be a completed gift by me, I have to give up complete control over it.
12: Right.
11: If I give something away and I either retain the right to enjoy what I gave away, like income, interest, dividends, or I'm trustee and I retain the power to control the beneficial enjoyment of what I gave away, the government says, hold the horses, you didn't give it away.
12: Yeah.
11: You pull it back into the estate when you die under this code section 2036, that most heavily litigated code section. So you got to really cut that string.
12: Got it.
11: So, okay, Todd, how am I going to do that and still enjoy it then? Right. That's a tall order.
12: You're not in control of your trust.
11: Right. That's a really tall order. So I'm going to contribute $10 million to my SLAT. I am not a beneficiary. And I am not trustee. But guess who is trustee?
12: Me.
11: Susan.
12: I'm going to spend your money.
11: And the beneficiaries are Susan and the kids.
12: Yeah.
11: So now there's language in there that allows distributions to come out to the kids or Susan.
12: Mm-hmm.
11: And hopefully if we're getting along, we can enjoy that money once it comes out of the trust. So while I can't directly enjoy it, I certainly can indirectly enjoy it because it got into the pot.
12: Wow, this just seems crazy to me, because It just seems like a giant loophole.
11: Well, it's not really. It's actually their rules.
12: I know it's with the codes, yeah. And you're following all the rules.
11: Now, remember, but they have to be a little different. So we would probably have you and a kid serve as trustee on your trust. And to make them a little different on my trust, rather, on your slat, mm-hmm. you contribute and I would be the sole trustee. And then I can take money out directly for me.
12: So you can spend my money, too.
11: Well, if you're nice, we'll take you out to dinner. But you see how that arrangement works. And again, folks, there is this thing called the reciprocal trust doctrine that it is very important that these two trusts are not identical. Right? They got to make, we put a few differences in there.
12: So if you did this, let's say you gave away $10 million, you're saving an incredible amount of taxes.
11: It's absolutely a phenomenal what can be saved. Again,
12: all high net worth should do this, I would think.
11: It's generational tax-free building growth. Wow. Wealth is really what it is. And so people need to understand that's how it works. And it works for everybody. It works in even if you're not giving it away and you use smaller estates and you still shelter it for kids and grandkids. Folks, it can be done even at that level. Mm-hmm. So don't think it's just for high net worth. But you need to learn how to plan. Are we doing estate planning or are we making gifts? 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
12: 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Todd, thank you so much.
11: Thank you, Susan. Always a pleasure.
12: I'm Susan Powers, a financial advisor with the Armstrong Advisory Group. 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
1: An identification. I'm Paul Stevens, Fox News. The co-pilot who allegedly attacked that Fly Dubai pilot on Wednesday has finally been ID'd.
20: 29-year-old Omani national Haman al-Hammami. It's also being reported he was born in the United Arab Emirates. Reportedly in 2024, he was grounded by Oman Air over concerns he had adopted radical Islamic views. Fly Dubai reportedly failed to check with Oman Air before hiring the co-pilot who worked for that airline less than a year at the time of Wednesday's attack. The United Arab Emirates saying the co-pilot used the cockpit's crash axe to attack the captain while attempting to carry out a, quote, terrorist attack.
1: And that is Fox's Chandler Painter. Israeli Prime Minister Benjamin Netanyahu.

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7: It's August 2023, a county government meeting in Pennsylvania's Lehigh Valley. 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
8: My two-month-old son was happily drinking milk from his bottle when he quickly started choking, turned blue, and went limp. My boyfriend transported our son to the changing table as I grabbed an anti-choking device and my boyfriend began assembling it. Two pumps of the device and my son was conscious, gasping for air and coughing up milk.
7: They all went to the ER to make sure the baby was okay.
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8: She stated to my father and mother-in-law that we are young, first-time parents who got frustrated with our baby and violently shook him to make him stop crying, and a confession would only make things easier for us.
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8: I'm a postpartum mom dealing with the grief and the trauma of my son being ripped from my arms. And I'm a mom who lost everything in less than 24 hours due to one doctor's misdiagnosis. Enough is enough.
7: And then the next person speaks. And the next one. The stories they tell form a pattern of parents walking into a Lehigh Valley hospital to get help for a child, only to leave without them. And the same doctor's name kept coming up again and again. A pediatrician.
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7: That's what I wanted to know, too. From Serial Productions and the New York Times, I'm Diane Neary, and this is The Preventionist, a story about a doctor and the rise of a powerful field of pediatric medicine.
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13: 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How could she have just gone down there and accidentally died? How could there have been no marks on her?
14: All theories are out there, you know, everything from murder to UFOs to Bigfoot.
12: This season on Blood Trails, we're following the trail of 7 cases that start in the field and end in the shadows, where missing persons reports, half-buried evidence, and whispered suspicions blur the line between hunting story and homicide.
15: I just instantly started freaking out, yelling to the world, what's going on? I yelled, help. I mean, I'm out in the middle of nowhere. I had no idea what was going on.
12: From the frozen woods of Maine to the mountains of Montana, from an archery opener gone wrong in Wisconsin to a father's last walk through the Minnesota deer woods. Each story begins with a hunter stepping into the wild, but not all of them come back.
15: 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What do you say? He's not here with us. And all it was off.
12: I'm Jordan Sillars. Join me as we track the truth through tangled cover and cold case files, where every trail tells a story, and every story leaves its own trail of blood. Blood Trails.
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0: September 1979. Virginia's top prison band, Edge of Daybreak, is about to attempt the impossible, recording their debut album, Behind Bars, in just 5 hours.
16: Okay, we're rolling. One, two, three,
0: four. They were black artists serving extremely long felony sentences. Each had grown up under segregation, only to get caught up in America's prison boom during their 20s. I'm Jamie Petras, music and culture writer. For the past 5 years, I've been talking to the band's three surviving members, Jamal Jahan Nubi, Neil Cade, and Harry Cupcake Coleman.
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20: I don't care whether you have 200,000, and I'll give you an example in just a moment of a little bit more than that. The point is, he sold the $2 million property and took the proceeds, put them into our special fixed indexed annuity program. And remember, he was earning about $150,000 a year.
14: Mm-hmm.
20: Okay. And for doing that, he received an immediate 10% bonus enhancement.
14: Right.
20: So immediately, the $200,000, excuse me, earned $200,000, which he can withdraw to pay, if not all, most of the capital gains taxes.
14: Right.
20: Not too shabby.
14: Good
20: well,
14: point.
20: Wait a minute, Steph. He now sold it. He has the asset. But what about the income? Well, he and his wife, on a guaranteed lifetime basis, joint and survivor income, will receive $165,000 for the rest of their lives without giving up the asset. Now, let me repeat that. You're not annuitizing. You are not giving up the asset. He still owns it, controls it. And by the way, the average annual historical returns without risk, little over 8% per year.
14: Mm-hmm.
20: Wait a minute, Steph. You mean he sold the property, also received significant monies up front to help fund and pay the capital gains.
14: Right.
20: He's now earning on a guaranteed basis with no management involved of any longer or concerns about tenants and toilets. He's now receiving, an annual income, should he predecease, which is likely that he will predecease his wife, she'll continue receiving it. And they're now getting that type of growth over time so that in addition, the monies are going to be there for their son for legacy purposes. Whoa.
14: So folks, he sold his property, get rid of all the hassles, get rid of all the work, and actually created more income from it.
20: Absolutely. Now, that's an example of someone with assets. In addition, they had other assets as
14: sure.
20: well. Okay. However, I want to shift a moment, Lou. I want to put a...
14: I would have loved to have seen the look on their face. When they heard the numbers.
20: What they did say is, we've been wanting to travel.
14: Yeah.
20: And when you have property, it's like owning a business.
1: Right. Imagine being able to set all that down and get all the income back and then some in their case.
20: Well, I want to shift.
1: It's possible, people. Again, I want to talk to landlords. It's possible. So make a phone call. It's possible to generate that income without the hassle of income property.
20: And you know, I want to, with what you just said, to use the statement from a dearly departed former associate of mine, if I can't prove it, don't do it. Mm-hmm. Well, that's quite a statement to make, isn't it, Lou?
1: See how this works with your property, with your assets. See how this works. Make a phone call, sit down, do the planning, see what the alternative is, because I think you'll be surprised.
20: Pleasantly surprised. Mm-hmm. And so surprised, you'll say, I just don't believe it. Well, it's in black and white.
1: Yeah.
20: And it's all contractually guaranteed. That's the beauty of what we do. And Lou, that's the reason for continuing on air.
1: Right.
20: I don't mind seeing you every once a week or so, except when I'm in Florida and we have to broadcast, you know, produce remotely. But that I enjoy anyway. But it's helping people. It's doing things. And it's not costing the people out of their pocket. There's no 1 or 1.5% per year management fee that they have to pay. And by the way, that's a fee that most people will pay with their money in the market.
1: Right.
20: Whether they make money or lose money.
1: Exactly, yeah.
20: How's that?
1: Not good.
20: Not good.
1: Yeah.
20: Well, it depends. I mean, if you're in the market and you can afford the loss and aren't concerned about it, because you have enough assets or enough income, that's great. But most people are not in that position. In fact, speaking of most people, I wanted to shift into this,
1: okay,
20: if I may. It's an article, and it is written, but it's the title is Retirement Warning.
1: Okay.
20: I brought this up before, but the percentage is even greater. Here's what I mean. 39% of seniors. I thought it was 30%. That's what I had read before in several accountings. But in this article, 39% of seniors rely solely on Social Security. Why that's becoming riskier in 2026. And I'm not going to read the whole thing, but I just want to serve it as a bit of a background.
1: Right.
20: For millions of retirees, ladies and gentlemen, Social Security isn't just a supplement, which it was meant to be.
1: Of course. Yeah.
20: That's my little insert here. Mm-hmm. It's their entire financial lifeline. In fact, recent data shows that about 39% of seniors rely solely on Social Security for their income. That statistic highlights how fragile retirement finances can be for a large portion of Americans. Lou, I've been maintaining for many years that this country has and will continue to experience a huge retirement income dilemma. Mm-hmm. Not because, let alone people who haven't saved virtually anything, or many people who haven't saved enough. And they need to do the most that they can to make that asset work as if it's worth more. And that's what we do, quite frankly. So to get back to the article here, while the program, Social Security, that is, provides essential support, it was never designed to fully replace a working income.
1: Right.
20: Obviously. Okay. As costs rise in 2026, just relying and depending on Social Security is riskier than ever. Additionally, here's the other statistic that's pretty telling. Additionally, about 73% of seniors depend on Social Security for at least half their income, showing just how central it is to retirement finances. While some debate about the exact percentages. The overall trend is clear. Many retirees lack other income sources. Mm-hmm. Or if, let me add this, if they have some other assets, not turning them into a guaranteed income for life, which is what we do, Lou.
1: Right.
20: And that certainly will provide a hell of a lot more financial income security.
1: Maximize its impact, maximize the income that it provides.
20: Absolutely. That reliance creates vulnerability when economic conditions shift. Lou, what have we been talking about of late?
1: Economic conditions shifting.
20: Shifting.
1: Yeah.
20: Quite frankly. And then it goes into a bit more detail. Oh, I haven't spoken of this. Here's the article continuing. Social Security was originally designed as one part of a three-legged financial stool. We've talked about this, but not recently.
1: Yep.
20: Okay. And what was the three-legged financial stool that kind of stood as a background or a little bit more security for more people? Pensions, well, savings, mm-hmm. well, Social Security, excuse me. Social Security, right. Savings, and a pension.
1: Right.
20: Those were the three legs that supported the financial stool. Let me see. Today, that model is weakened as pensions disappear mm-hmm. and saving rates fall. Well, the article continues, but I think that paints the picture, does it not?
1: Unless you work for the government, pensions have basically gone away. Savings are harder and harder all the time because of inflation and the cost of living. It's difficult to save.
20: It is. So with what you just said, when you're in or approaching, when you're in retirement, how do you save as well? Unless you have ample assets, which many people don't have. So with what you just brought forward, inflation, expenses for items going higher, you need income and you need guaranteed income. And we also offer inflation adjusted guaranteed lifetime income. So each year that actual inflation increases up to 10% per year, folks, let me use this expression. Guess what? And what is? Your income will increase each and every year to keep up with inflation. So that the way that works, Lou, contractually, you start with a little bit less initially than, let's say, a higher level guaranteed lifetime income.
1: Right.
20: But each and every year that inflation is there, and we know it's there. We've always had it. Mm-hmm. We'll likely continue to have it. Your income would increase by up to 10% per year. So within a few years, you start with a little lower income, but each and every year for the rest of your life or lives, if married, your income will increase. Think about that.
1: Pretty good protection from economic changes, economic conditions changing, what we talked about.
20: Absolutely. Folks, we have you covered. It's that simple. We have you covered. Lou, how are we doing?
1: It's time.
20: When I see you look at the clock, that's the signal for me. And boy, speaking of time going by, it's going by quickly. Folks, we have our mid-program break. We'll be right back. And I have a new, interesting, and I think I'll call it riveting client planning example that covers what we've just discussed.
1: Oh, yeah, I almost forgot. I'm looking forward to this.
20: Okay.
2: And I had to start again with just my children and my wife.
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20: You know, Lou, how many times have I heard our drops to call, or the mid-program break as, mm-hmm. as we just had it? Yep. And only last week did I make reference to it, and I will again now, that yes, with the right planning, the right strategies, you can have a very happy and sustainable retirement.
1: That's what we're here for.
20: That's exactly right. Mm-hmm. We are here for that purpose, or those purposes. To have, and think about it. And I read an article some programs ago, and I do make reference to it. And I think most people realize that financial concerns, financial worry leads to stress. And that's not healthy.
1: No.
20: And having financial income or financial security, however you wish to define it, relieves or eliminates that stress. And literally, one can live longer and hopefully with relative health.
1: One doesn't need to be stressed throughout their retirement worrying about income.
20: Absolutely.
1: You can have guarantees.
20: Without a doubt.
1: Again, retire on guarantees instead of guesses.
20: And actually, what are those major concerns during income? Longevity,
1: mm-hmm.
20: Living long.
1: Imagine being concerned that you're going to live too long.
20: What is it?
1: Imagine being concerned that you're going to live too long.
20: Yes. Longevity.
1: Yep.
20: Inflation. And maintaining health.
1: Market losses.
20: And market volatility, market mm-hmm. loss. What if we could eliminate all those concerns? And as a result of eliminating them, you would probably or will, and the multiple articles state this, you will live longer and healthier. And that's what we're able to provide, to put it simply. As I stated, coming back from the our mid-program break, I want to mention a recent, and by the way, as I've begun stating on I think almost every program now, whatever we talk about, Lou, when we're talking about numbers or planning or giving examples, these are not hypothetical, really sounding great examples. Mm-hmm. These are actual client examples or circumstances, right, if you will, with the actual solutions that that we're able to provide.
1: These are real world examples.
20: So if you think, well, that sounds too good, it really is. And it is true, quite frankly. Mm-hmm. Yes, these are real world. I don't care whether you have 100,000, and I've received those calls. In fact, there was a, I mentioned this, I'm thinking now a few programs ago, a gentleman called professional, and he said, I've been listening to you, Steph. Let's see what, here's 100,000. Put it into your special fixed index program.
5: Right.
20: And we did, or he did. And again, without the risk, without the volatility, within in as little as a year, it was now worth 111,000. And he said, it's working. And he said, let's get together and discuss more.
5: Right.
20: He wasn't yet retired. He was planning to, but thought, let me test this out a little bit.
1: But he's smart because talking about this early before his retirement will help leverage the money and maximize his income.
20: Well, that's what he wanted to achieve. Mm-hmm. He had a little, but he has the luxury of a little time on his side, if you will.
1: Mm-hmm.
20: He's still working professionally. He has a number of years to go. And think of that. You know, speaking of that, Lou, and I'll get to my example that I talked about before the break, but with time, I didn't even intend on bringing this up, but our program is a kind of a free range program, so to speak. With time on his side, he can defer the income, the growth he can achieve will be substantial, likely.
5: Right.
20: But, and the income that he will receive will is deferred. So each and every year, that income amount is going to grow. It's significant.
5: Right.
20: And it all began with him setting aside this, I'll call it a smaller amount relative to his assets.
5: Right.
20: Just to test it out and see that, yes, it does work and it does perform. And that, ladies and gentlemen, is a fact,
5: mm-hmm.
20: to put it simply. I want to get to this example.
1: More to the point, the way the market is right now, or one of the important factors of this, is that $100,000 that he put away is absolutely secure. He's never going to suffer a loss in the market for it.
20: Oh, absolutely not.
1: So not only are we maximizing income for him, we're securing his assets at a time when the markets are at all-time highs.
20: They are.
1: But there's uncertainty ahead.
20: There's a great deal of uncertainty ahead. Mm-hmm. There are too many issues that we cannot control. And why should you leave your assets at risk to situations that are well beyond control? Think of that.
1: Mm-hmm.
20: Now, during your working years, there's time on your side. You don't like achieving losses, but you've always recovered.
1: But even traditional financial planning with the rule of 100 tells you to be more conservative and secure your funds as you get closer to retirement.
20: Right. And what to what Lou is, I'm glad you brought that up, Lou, to what that general rule of 100 refers. Let's assume you're 70 years old.
1: Mm-hmm.
20: You take 70 from 100 and that leaves 30. That what that's stating, have no more than 30% of your assets at risk in the market.
1: It's telling you that securing your assets is vitally important as you get closer to retirement, and as you're in retirement, as you proceed through retirement, it's vital to secure those assets. Now, that's one of the things we're talking about here. Besides maximizing income, it's securing your assets.
20: Securing and protecting the asset.
1: Mm-hmm.
20: So where do you place all or part of that 70%? We've been talking about that, and we have for years.
1: Mm-hmm.
20: The safe, secure, guaranteed programs, by the way, into which both corporate and individual dollars, tens of billions with a B, tens of billions of dollars are directed each year, not over the years. Tens of billions of dollars each and every year. Well, what do those people know? They know because they've explored it and they've taken the steps to secure all those assets. The way this couple that I'm going to describe right now is in the process of doing.
1: Excellent. Okay.
20: Here's the example. This couple is one of the two is early 70s. The other is approaching late 60s. So they're not old. They're in good health. Okay. They've been working hard all these years. And I'm not going to go into a whole dissertation here, but I want to, I think it covers, as I mentioned earlier, Lou, what we talked about on the first part of the program. You don't have to have a huge amount of assets. These people have probably more than many, but not as much as quite a few as well. And I'll describe. Mm-hmm. Basically, they've been working hard. And his job is with physical labor, doing well, but it requires physical labor.
1: Right.
20: And he's approaching mid-70s. Mm. The body starts to wear, does right. it not?
1: Yes, it does.
20: Okay. So they called in and they wanted to know what could we do to replace their earned income. In addition, they have, let me capsulize this, they have a couple of properties that are income producing, and they realize, I don't think we want to manage anymore.
1: Right.
20: Those two income properties are producing $50,000 per year net, and they're worth a little over $1 million. So there's not a lot here, but
1: right.
20: if I don't make something clear, I know you'll stop me. Or,
1: well, it's more important to maximize it when there isn't a ton to
20: do. I'm sorry?
1: It's more important to maximize all these assets when they're smaller.
20: Oh, absolutely.
1: Yeah.
20: Absolutely. So they've got a little over $1 million, close to $1.3 million, from which they're receiving $50,000 net. But of course, they're managing and overseeing. The call comes in, maybe a new water heater. By the way, it used to be you could replace a water heater for $200. Now uh-huh. it's, what, $2,500? And I've heard horror stories. Anyway, getting back to this. So, and the reason that they're getting less than they should be, they don't want to raise the rents.
1: Right.
20: You know, you can be a benevolent landlord, but it's costly to do so. In any case, so they've got around $1.3 million in property, and they're getting $50,000. And let me see so I can capsulize this. And they have several hundred thousand in savings that are not doing very much.
1: Right.
20: As a matter of fact, as I call it, when money in savings, call it a CD, you're losing, it's safe, but you're losing value safely.
1: Right.
20: Okay. Yeah. So, let's see. Oh, they also receive $62,000 in Social Security income, plus their earned income.
1: Mm-hmm.
20: Okay. So, what do we do? Here's the suggestion. Remember the property, the $1.3 million from which they're getting $50,000?
1: Yes.
20: Okay. They sell those properties. They get the sale proceeds. They place it into, as we call it, the fixed indexed annuity program.
1: Right.
20: For which they also receive an immediate 10% bonus.
1: Right.
20: Correct?
1: Yep.
20: So $1.3 million goes in. They receive $130,000 immediate bonus enhancement.
1: Mm-hmm.
20: When they sell those properties on a combined basis, approximately, they're going to owe almost $100,000 capital gains taxes.
1: Okay.
20: They just made $130,000 from which to pay the taxes.
1: Covered.
20: Mm-hmm. Clear so far?
1: Yep.
20: Okay. Remember I said they're receiving $50,000 a year?
1: Yes.
20: From those properties and having to manage. Now, with those funds in our fixed index program, a joint lifetime income they will receive of $87,000. Let me make sure that I'm reading this correctly. Where am I? I'm losing my own place here. Bear with me. By the way, they also want to take some of those proceeds and gift to the children.
1: Okay.
20: So they're able to do that. And when they do that, they will be receiving 84,000 a year. So they were getting 50.
1: Right.
20: Managing the property, being concerned about it, getting calls from the tenants, they were able to raise rents, but didn't want to.
1: Right.
20: And instead of 50,000, not only did they sell the properties, get enough to pay capital gains taxes and give to their children from the proceeds, but now they have the net proceeds. It's still there. They're controlling it. They're not giving it up. And they've got 84,000 a year coming in, if you will.
1: Got rid of all the hassle, making more income off of it.
20: Exactly. Amazing. And not only that 84,000, if either of them require some type of a minimum long-term care issue in the future, mm-hmm. even care at home, that 84,000 a year will increase up to 138,000 a year for up to 5 years to pay for these extra expenses.
1: Wow.
20: So now they're even covering a bit of their future long-term care needs.
1: Right.
20: Pretty clear so far, Lou?
1: Very clear.
20: Okay. So
1: I'm just imagining landlords with their heads popping up all over the place going, what?
20: Well,
1: what are you telling me?
20: I hope so. I know, you know, if we had the big whiteboard in front of all of our listeners, we'd put all these numbers up and they might make more sense. But here's kind of the last part of it, so to speak.
1: The bottom line, you can sell your property and make nearly as much, if not more, than you're making now in terms of income.
20: That's
1: without the hassle.
20: To put it simply, that's the bottom line. Mm-hmm. Okay.
1: There's a path to that. Make a phone call and find out if it works in your situation.
20: And we took several hundred thousand from the CD assets, mm-hmm. and we put it into our income producing fixed index program. That's another 36,000 a year joint combined lifetime income,
1: which I'm guessing is a lot more than they were making in the CD.
20: Yes. And they still have a couple of hundred thousand cash reserves should anything occur, which is way more than needed, but that's what they felt comfortable. So we've done all of that. And what that distills into, with Social Security, with what I described, they end up receiving on an absolute guaranteed income basis almost $185,000 a year.
1: Wow.
20: And there's one other little part to this. They can gradually limit their work activities, or knowing that that's coming in, if they want to continue, they can just continue with the work activities on a limited basis,
1: right,
20: to keep busy. All right. And this individual had business insurance and upkeep expenses, which he now does not have to bear.
1: Mm-hmm.
20: That's called additional cash flow.
1: Right.
20: So realistically, with this planning that's been suggested, they're going to be at a little over over $200,000 a year combined and survivor joint lifetime income.
1: Same asset, different planning, vastly different results.
20: Thank you. Thank you.
1: Yeah.
20: Same asset, just reallocated differently and producing that type of income.
1: And by the way, all these gains that they made, everything that they accomplished is contractually guaranteed.
20: Yes.
1: For the rest of their life.
20: And they have a legacy concern. It's likely all going to be there for the kids.
1: Mm-hmm.
20: How about that? 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
20: And if you're not proactive and reach out, you just won't know. Lou, how are we looking for the rest of the program?
1: Have about 4 minutes.
20: That I did not expect.
1: I'm sorry.
20: No, you don't have to apologize. You don't control the clock.
1: I don't control the clock.
20: You know, folks, there are three ways to retire. There's the bank way, and that's safe, but losing money safely, literally, and there's no income provided. There's the Wall Street way, and if you have enough, that's okay. Or you have ample, and you can absorb the risk, the volatility, and the loss, which most people are not in a position to do. And then there's the insured way. When you know that your assets are protected, and the, I should say, the insured and guaranteed way, and the income that you need or exceed what you, even your own goals often can be provided. That's what's there. So you've got your choices, the bank way, the Wall Street way, or the insured and guaranteed way.
1: Retire on guesses or retire on guarantees?
20: Thank you. Retire on guesses or retire on guarantees?
1: Well, projections, if you want to call them that, yeah, but they're basically guesses.
20: Well, projections look great, but they're not real.
1: Right.
20: That's what they are. They're just projections. They're expectations. That's what they are. And so let me ask this question. Do you want to thrive or survive in retirement? And speaking of retirement, as we, as this whole program on which it's based is based, IRAs, what's the purpose of your IRA? And we'll close on this. Is it to live on or leave on? Well, most people have 401ks, which either have been or will be converted to an IRA or similar to 401k, 501c3 type savings. They're really, those aren't pension plans.
1: Right.
20: They're retirement savings plans.
1: They're a pile of money.
20: They're a pile of money. Mm-hmm. And that pile of money is likely and usually in the market. And again, that's okay. That's how it's grown. But when you reach a particular point, you start to be of concern. Well, how much more can it grow without suffering a loss? And you don't want to suffer a loss at this critical point in your financial life. So those of you that have IRAs, 401ks, particularly if you're still working, you're at least age 59 and a half years of age, reach out. Let's see what can be done by basically getting those assets protected. And by the way, when you do that, you immediately enhance their value by 10%. So you have a $500,000 401k, and we roll it over, which is not a taxable event, and suddenly it's worth $550,000. And when and you continue with your 401k until you finish your employment, but the base of what you've set aside is now fully protected from market loss.
1: It will never be less.
20: It will never be less. And you will know, and I've given in the over past programs, Lou, we'll do it again next week, some actual income examples from 401k IRA programs that, and it allowed people to retire. And you know, in some instances, earlier than they thought possible, because most people don't know the income that they can generate from their assets. Are we at the end?
1: We're at the end.
20: Let me leave you with this, folks. We make our own fate.
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19: Here's something pretty disturbing I discovered while researching this podcast. This is what it actually says on the Los Angeles Police Department website. The site states that the Adult Missing Persons Unit investigates 3,200 cases a month, and 70% of those missing people are found or returned voluntarily within 2 or 3 days. It goes on to explain, and I quote here, since being a missing person is not a crime, police are given a very limited role while conducting these types of investigations. At the bottom of the webpage, it gets more disturbing. There's a section titled, What If They Never Returned? And here's the official police advice. In such situations, you may want to enlist the services of a private investigator to assist in your search. If you can't afford a PI, the police elaborate, quote, another option would be to contact the Salvation Army, which has a missing persons locator program. There is not a single sentence on the LAPD website that would lead a loved one of a missing person to have any faith that the police would properly investigate it. What the LAPD is basically saying is, if someone you love goes missing, don't overreact. They'll probably turn up, unless they don't, in which case you should get someone besides the police to look into it. All this is my way of saying, if the police took missing persons cases as seriously as they do, say, bank robberies, I wouldn't have had to do this podcast in the first place and end up chasing a violent criminal halfway around the country. I'm Neil Strauss, and you can hear the full story of To Live and Die in L.A.
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1: Earn enough money from his Fidelity account over to his new self-directed account here in order to buy the rental property that he's looking at. Okay. From that point on, and I don't want to, I don't know if I want to get into minutiae at this point, but there's a process in how we
11: this buy is good. Real
1: estate. Yeah, how we buy the real estate in the name of the retirement plan. Basically, okay. Joe's doing all the legwork. Joe's talking to the seller, Joe's negotiating the terms, but at the end of the day, the buyer is his retirement plan. The retirement plan is the buyer on the contract. The retirement plan is the deed holder. And all Joe is doing, he's quarterbacking the investment, but directed IRA is facilitating the money going in and out of his retirement plan. And once the rental property is owned, invested in the name of his retirement plan, here's where it gets sexy. All the rental income from that property go to the retirement plan. No taxes. Because IRAs and retirement plans are tax exempt trusts. They don't pay taxes like me and you. So all the rental income that comes in from that property go right back to his IRA, tax exempt, no taxes on that. If Joe decides that he wants his retirement plan to sell that investment, let's say 5 years later, it's appreciated and there's a $100,000 capital gain. Well, when Joe's retirement plan sells that to somebody else, that $100,000 gain comes back to his retirement plan, also tax exempt. So Joe can reinvest that $100,000 into the next investment. And that's where you see money grow much faster when you can invest in real estate inside of an account that doesn't pay taxes. And this was the aha moment for me because I thought, God, those 17 rental properties that I owned, why did I need to own them all in my name as a taxpayer? I would have owned maybe 5 or 6, enough to put food on the table for me, but I would have put the other 10 in my retirement plan so that I didn't have to cut those $90,000 checks to the IRS every year. And I probably would have saved myself a lot more money in taxes and had a lot more money left over had I just owned the owned the real estate in an account that doesn't pay taxes.
11: Wow. Yeah, that was so helpful to learn, right? You know, even as a real estate professional, you know, I know enough to be dangerous in a lot of areas, but it was so helpful to hear that breakdown. So when are you paying taxes? Is it when you're, you know, when you hit retirement age, when you can pull the money out, when you sell these properties, and you know, how does that work?
1: So taxation to the plan owner only come when you decide to take a distribution. And only come on accounts that are considered tax deferred or pre-tax accounts. So for instance, a traditional IRA or a rollover IRA, most people are familiar with this. Traditional IRAs, rollover IRAs, SEP IRAs. These are accounts that don't pay taxes on gains, but all of the growth inside that account, whether it's a mutual fund that it's growing in or it's real estate, all of the taxes are deferred until you start taking money out as the plan owner. Once you're 59 and a half, you don't have to pay a penalty to take money out, but you're still taxed personally on the distributions you take from a pre-tax retirement plan. Now we have self-directed retirement plans that grow completely tax-free, not tax deferred. Things like a self-directed Roth IRA, a self-directed Roth 401k. We even have a self-directed health savings account and an educational savings account for kids and grandkids. These accounts work different. they not only grow tax exempt on the earnings, but when you take the money out, if you take it out at the right time, you pay zero taxes on the distributions to you. So let me put this in regards to real estate. I have a client in Houston, Texas, Rebecca. She has 12 rental properties that are owned not in her name, the taxpayer, not in her LLC, the other taxpayer. She has 12 rental properties owned inside of her self-directed Roth IRA. Okay. Now she's 59 and a half. So at this point with a Roth IRA, once you've had it for 5 years and you're above the age of 59 and a half, every distribution you take as the plan owner of that Roth comes out tax-free and penalty-free for the rest of your life. So Rebecca's self-directed Roth with 12 rental properties, every month, 12 renters pay her rent. It's roughly about $28,000 coming in just from the rents from those assets. Mm-hmm. Since she's 59 and a half, she takes those rents out to herself as a tax-free, penalty-free distribution. So every month, $28,000 comes in from the renters to the Roth. She takes a distribution from the Roth, no taxes. The next month, another 28 grand come in. Another 28 grand go to her. So she's living on about over $300,000 of tax-free, penalty-free income, right, by just owning real estate inside of an account that doesn't pay tax. And here's the beautiful thing. You said it earlier. Real estate cash flows, but real estate also appreciates. So the fact that she's only taken out the rents, her Roth IRA grows every single year because the properties continue to appreciate. So she's got roughly a $6 million Roth IRA that grows every single year just because of the mere fact that real estate appreciates over time. But it also cash flows, and she'll never pay taxes on any of those assets till the day she dies. And that's really how the rich get wealthy. And this is why you see guys like John Ciccarci and some of these attorneys that understand the tax law. They've found that this is a sweet, I wouldn't even call it a loophole because it's just the tax. It's a sweet way to set yourself up for retirement by getting Uncle Sam off your back and investing your retirement plan into things you're already knowledgeable about, especially if you're a real estate professional.
11: Some great information. If you're just tuning in, we're here with Nate here with Directed IRA. We're talking about the self-directed IRA, and we're talking about how you can leverage this beautiful, I would say almost like a tax haven opportunity here to set yourself up to win big in retirement. Now, there's ways to deal with tax deferred or tax exempt type of IRAs. And Nate is here. We're digging down deep talking about this. If you have any questions and you want to reach out to Nate directly as well, Nate, can you share your contact info?
1: Yeah, my email, if anyone wants to email me, it's just nate.hare. So Nate, N-A-T-E dot hare, like a rabbit, H-A-R-E at directedira.com. Or you can just book a call with me right on our website. Just go to directedira.com, click schedule a call, and just find me toward the bottom of the page.
11: Yeah, let them know you heard it here on the Wealth Architect podcast. This is really great information. So Nate, when you start taking distributions, can you take distributions out of these IRAs ahead of time before you're 59 and or 59 and a half? And if so, you know, what type of penalties through directed IRA do you pay, if any, and what type of taxes are you paying?
1: So you could take a distribution from your retirement plan anytime you want, right? Mm-hmm. It's just a matter of whether or not that distribution is going to be taxed and or penalized. So if you take the pre-tax IRAs we mentioned, traditional rollover IRAs, SEP IRAs, anytime you take money out of that type of account, you're going to pay taxes on the distributions. If you take the distribution before 59 and a half, add a 10% penalty on top of that distribution. So it's pretty consistent. I'm taxed every time I take money out. If I take it out early before 59 and a half, I got to pay a 10% penalty on top of it. With your Roth IRAs work different. So when I make contributions to a Roth IRA, right, this is an after-tax account. When I make contributions to my Roth IRA, I don't get a tax deduction on those contributions. So think about it. If you got $5,000 in your back pocket, you already paid Uncle Sam on that $5,000. That's what you're left with. If I throw that $5,000 in a Roth, all right, I don't get a tax deduction. So essentially, I paid my taxes on that money. The IRS can't tax me on that again. right? So let's say I contribute $5,000 for the next 10 years, and I've got $1 million Roth IRA, but $100,000 of it I put in with my own money as a contribution. Mm-hmm. I can take my money out anytime, any age, no taxes and penalties. So I can take my $100,000 out anytime I see fit, regardless of my age. It's only the earnings, the money that my Roth IRA made on top of the contributions, those can be taxed and penalized if I take it out before I've had a Roth for 5 years or I'm above the age of 59 and a half. So the concept is, if you have a Roth IRA, which is the account that I love the most, if I need money out as an emergency, I can always take my contributions out. But I want to try to not take out any of my earnings until I meet what's called qualified distribution age, where mm-hmm. I have the ability to take it out tax-free and penalty-free. So that's basically, in a nutshell, how those distributions work on when you're taxed and when you're not taxed.
11: Beautiful. Very helpful. Now, what if you already have properties that you own? Can you move them into an IRA?
1: So and here's where we get to the restrictions part of self-direction. The IRS doesn't care what we own inside of our retirement plans, as long as it's not life insurance, a life insurance contract or a collectible. But they're very, very strict about who your retirement plan transacts with. And this is no different than the rules your Fidelity account or Charles Schwab account have to abide by. The only difference is, when you're buying and selling investments through Fidelity, you're never buying investments from yourself. You're only buying it through Wall Street, right? When you deal with self-directed IRAs and you're dealing with more private investments, you're dealing with more individuals on the receiving end of the transaction. So the IRS says, we do not want the IRA owner transacting with his own IRA. Because if you think about it, you're the fiduciary to your IRA. Your job to your IRA or your 401k is to invest it and grow it. And your benefit comes when you start taking distributions. But the IRS does not want you telling your IRA to buy your own stuff, because it's a conflict of interest, right? You make the decisions for your IRA. You make the decisions for yourself, right? Are you going to tell yourself no? But so the IRS does not want what they call self-dealing. They don't want your IRA buying any of the assets that you already own personally, or any of the assets your spouse owns, your parents own, or your kids own. Now, that's a specific list of family, and what they call these people in the tax code is disqualified people. These are all the people that are disqualified from transacting with my IRA. And the reason why the other family members are disqualified is, if you think about how wealth passes, when I die, my retirement plan turns into an inherited IRA, and 99.9% of the time, it's passed to my spouse or my kids. So at the end of the day, they're going to have an inherited IRA with my assets in it. So they're also restricted from transacting with my IRA. So outside of that, your IRA can transact with anybody on the planet, right? Even other family members, right? So let's say your brother has some properties he's just trying to get off his hands, and you like those properties. Could your self-directed retirement plan buy the properties owned by your brother? Yeah, because your brother's not a disqualified person in the tax law. Could it buy it from your uncle, your aunt, your cousin? Yeah, sure it can. It just can't buy it from you, your spouse, your parents, or your kids.
11: Got it. Okay, great. So if you're, let's say you want to leverage, you know, work inside your, and you want to work inside your IRA, okay? Because real estate investors, we love leverage, okay? Can my self-directed IRA borrow money to acquire or develop property? And what exactly is a non-recourse loan? And how different are the underwriting, the down payment, interest rate requirements compared to the traditional investment property loan?
1: So this is where it gets fun. And this is where I could almost make an argument that self-directed IRAs investing in real estate have an advantage over investing in anything publicly traded. Because if you want to buy $500,000 worth of stock, you have to have $500,000 worth of cash in your retirement plan.
11: Sure do.
1: When you invest in real estate through a self-directed IRA, the mere fact that it's real estate still means that your retirement plan as the buyer can leverage debt or leverage other buckets of money. So question was, Can my IRA, self-directed IRA, borrow money to buy real estate? Yes, it can. There's actually banks that have loan products for retirement plans. Now, when you research these loan products, and I'll talk about how they work, but basically what you're looking for, it's called a non-recourse loan. Okay. Now, what all non-recourse means is the bank that's willing to give my IRA a loan to help it buy a property. Let's say I've got $100,000 in my IRA. I want to put that down as a down payment and buy a $500,000 property.
11: Sure.
1: I can go search. I can go on. We have a list of some of these banks on our website. You can just do a Google search, look for non-recourse IRA lender. The banks that like to loan to these types of investments, they're going to do it on what's called a non-recourse basis, meaning they're going to agree to do a loan to the retirement plan, but the bank has no recourse to the plan owner, right? So you're not extending your credit to obtain financing for your retirement plan, okay? Which is a good thing, right? Your credit's not on the line for something owned inside your retirement plan.
11: Right.
1: Non-recourse also means the bank doesn't have recourse to your IRA's other assets if your IRA fails to make the interest payment to the bank, right? After it borrows money. The only recourse the bank has is to the property itself. So it's just an asset-based loan at the end of the day, right? Now, how does a bank qualify the IRA? If you're familiar with a DSCR loan, right?
11: Yes.
1: DSCR loans are loan products that don't account for a FICO score, and they don't require income, right? Proof of
11: excellent
1: income.
11: Excellent product. Yeah. Yeah.
1: An IRA doesn't have a FICO score. An IRA also doesn't have annual tax returns because it doesn't have to file annual tax returns. So the banks that qualify these non-recourse loans for your IRA typically do it just like a DSCR loan. They usually say, show us the property that you want owned in your IRA. We'll look at what the rents in the area on that property are, and we'll tell you how much down we need from the IRA so that the mortgage payment on this property is less than what rents are in the area by whatever certain factor. This is the safety net for the bank, knowing that if we have to take this property back through foreclosure, we at least know as the bank, we can put it on the market as a rental, and the mortgage payments are under what the average rents in the market are. So they qualify it basically just like a DSCR loan at the end of the day. I would probably say the running average as far as down payment rates, you're probably going to be looking somewhere around 30% down. But if you knock it out of the park and find a property well below market value, it could be a lot less of a down payment. But the running average, I would say, is about 30%. And the rates are not bad. They're not hard money rates. They're more like DSCR rates. So you can get some of these non-recourse loans in the high sixes, low sevens. So it's not bad at all, but it goes back to that concept.
11: That's good.
1: Now I can buy a $500,000 asset with $100,000 by having my retirement plan leverage money from a bank. Now that's one way your IRA can leverage money. But if you're a creative real estate investor, your IRA can buy property with and carry back a note with the seller. So I see a lot of clients buy property with seller financing. I had one client buy five properties with $70,000 by just taking over the mortgage payments of struggling homeowners that couldn't pay their existing mortgage payments. So this is a strategy called subject to. So basically he negotiated that, you know, his Roth IRA would catch up the mortgage payments and give the owner cash for keys so that they would title the properties to his Roth IRA. So this is a way that he leveraged someone else's debt, picked up five properties, $15,000 to pick up this property, $10,000 to pick up this property, maybe $20,000 to pick up this property. But the only investment his retirement plan had to make was catching up the mortgage payments and some cash for keys. And long story short, he did that in 2010. Today, 2027, he's done some accelerated principal pay down, but all five of those properties are now owned free and clear. And those properties are all owned in Austin, Texas. If you look at the average medium home price in Austin, Texas, they're about $600,000. So his Roth IRA today is worth about $3 million. And he started with a $70,000 investment by just taking over mortgage payments of people that couldn't pay it. So renters pay the Roth pays the mortgage, renters pay the Roth pays the mortgage, and you just put them on the shelf.
11: That's beautiful. And hey, if you're listening to this and you want to learn more about Subject 2, of course, you can reach out to Nate. But also, I suggest you follow Pace Morby. Just he's a total beast in this area, Pace Morby. And he has a ton of great content on YouTube. We've actually had him on here as a guest, one of our first guests in The Wealth Architect. And he's somebody definitely you want to follow for that. I didn't realize you could work that out of your self-directed IRA.
1: Oh, yeah. I mean, there's no real estate strategy that you cannot implement to your self-directed IRA. The only thing you really just can't do is back to what we talked about earlier. You just can't transact with yourself, right? You can't sell your own stuff. But as far as the terms you negotiate with the, you know, whatever the seller's predicament is, your IRA can just put your IRA in the position of the buyer. So seller financing, I see clients do lease options, lease purchases. I have some clients that just wholesale. They just flip contracts. Put a purchase contract in the name of their retirement plan and just flip the contract to another investor for an assignment fee. That assignment fee goes to their IRA. The assignment fee is untaxed. So, there's so many creative ways. And I will tell you, when I got into this business and I started seeing what some of these investors were doing, as far as strategy goes, not just the self-directed IRA stuff, I started learning about all these strategies that I had never heard about when I was, you know, buying property in the corporate world and owning 17 rental properties. I had no idea about Subject 2 and seller financing and all this other stuff. So yeah, you can get real creative with your self-directed IRAs. And the more you understand about real estate, I would probably say, the more advantage you have to investing through a self-directed IRA and applying your knowledge to help grow your retirement account.
11: If we call you, like say I call you, can you help me make a blueprint? I know you can't tell me where to invest, but if I tell you what my goals are, can you tell me maybe the best product or the best way of getting there and kind of help me build that blueprint?
1: So the extent of what I can provide is I if somebody books a consultation with me, I can first decide which IRAs are going to be best for them. A lot of people call us, they might have an IRA, but there's other products that can be beneficial to them. So my job is to identify how many products can we have for you so that you can eliminate as much taxes down the road as possible. When it comes down to the investments, I can't tell anyone or give them kind of a blueprint of what they should invest in. I can give them some tools and some resources though that can help them make their own decision. Some of those resources could be, you know, we have a weekly webinars. Every Tuesday, we do a live webinar. We cover a wide array of topics. This is not, we don't sell anything, but it's good education to just watch these webinars, watch the recording. We talk about private lending as an opportunity. We talk about, you know, oil and gas as an opportunity. And sometimes we have guests on there. So if you watch those programs, you'll get enough information from the programs to at least make a wise decision for yourself. So just immerse yourself in the education. And we also do live events too, which actually bring investment sponsors and clients together. Because we can't put people together individually, but we can host events where people can network and meet people. Okay. So we've got an event coming up in Costa Mesa, the Alt Asset Summit, if people want to look that up. But get involved in the education, whether it's virtually or live, and that's the best bet to making a financial decision for your plan.
11: Yeah, we're going to get you over here in Rhode Island for a Wealth Architect event.
1: We appreciate you.
11: Again, Nate Hare with Directed IRA. Nate, again, how can they reach you? 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
1: 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So you can search me out there. You can join our webinars, go to our education tab. And we're looking forward to helping anybody that's interested in setting up a self-directed IRA.
11: All right. Awesome. And of course, you can check it all out at thewealtharchitectradio.com. We're going to air this all over our social media in the next couple of days. And again, Nate, thank you so much. I appreciate it.
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27: In May of 69, Neil Young releases his first album with Crazy Horse, Everyone Knows This Is Nowhere, featuring the song Cinnamon Girl and Down by the River. The Who released a double concept album, Tommy, which goes top 10 in the US and the UK.

David Bowie's single Space Oddity, released to coincide with the Apollo 11 moon landing, reaches number 5 in the UK. Also in July, Bob Dylan has a top 10 hit with Lay Lady Lay in his new deeper-sounding vocal style, which he attributes to quitting smoking. Well, yeah.

0: this.
1: Blood, Sweat, and Tears have a number two hit with Spinning Wheel, popularizing the so-called brass rock movement that includes BST, Chicago, and Electric Flag.
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26: Dig below the surface in central Mississippi, and odds are good you'll find a burnt orange color looking back up at you. 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
4: Appreciate this. So there's so many people out there that want that high-level service, which you are just not going to get from an hourly employee.
7: You're not. Also, there can be a different faction. And yeah. You're right. You know, folks who are buying high-end properties don't, you know, interest rates don't bother them.
4: Right.
7: Right? It's like you're buying a Ferrari. I say this all the time. And somebody asks you what the MPGs is on it, like, you're going to be whatever. Like, I don't know.
4: It's a write-off.
7: It's a Ferrari.
4: So if you have any questions and you want to reach Mike directly as well, you can ask him anything you'd like.
7: Absolutely. That's what I'm here for. That's why I chose this role.
4: Yeah. And you're doing great at it.
7: Thank you.
4: We appreciate you. Thank you for all the time. It's a voluntary role, right?
7: 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There's a small stipend.
4: Yeah.
7: I can't lie about that.
4: Yeah. 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
7: peanuts.
4: 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How can they reach you, Mike?
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4: Easy peasy. Good stuff, Mike. Thanks so much again.
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0: here this week in terms of, you know, sense of urgency, messaging? Is anything different, or you know who you are and it's just a matter of executing on Sunday?
1: Yeah, we treat every day like a new chance to get better. Win, lose, or draw, we're going to come in here Wednesday, Thursday, look to get better at the things that we did well, and we did do things well, and fix the things that didn't go well for us, and we know the things that didn't go well for us. So it's our job individually and collectively as a unit to get better each and every day.
0: You look at the score and the red zone efficiency for the Jaguars, and obviously that tells a story, but a lot of times when you watch the tape back, things are better than they felt perhaps in the moment. Was that one of those weeks where maybe the results and the red zone issues were not indicative of how well the defense played, or did you feel like, okay, this needs to get a lot better?
1: Yeah, that's a tough question. Every week, you want to just go back and just be really true and honest with what are the things that concretely need to be better, and whether it be understanding or technique or fundamentals or effort, and you just focus on that. And for each one of those plays, it was maybe a different thing and a different technique or a different fundamental. But I know if we all look ourselves in the mirror consistently each and every day and figure out those plays that we need to make for this team to be better, we're going to be better as a unit.
0: Josh Allen, it seems like, you know, we talk about great quarterbacks each week, right? But he seems like and feels like the best in terms of his ability to do everything at a very high level. Do you approach him from that perspective and feel that he is the best in the NFL? And how do you go about trying to have success as a defense against him?
1: Yeah, anytime you go up against the MVP, you know you have a huge challenge at task. 11 people are at the point of the attack, whether Josh Allen has the ball in his hands or James Cook, for that matter. They do a great job stressing you from sideline to sideline. Whether it be quick hitters or long developing plays, they have it all in their arsenal. They have the ability to read schematics pre-snap and post-snap. It provides a huge challenge, and we got to keep them guessing at all points. And we do that by our physicality, by playing fundamentally sound, by communicating with each other, making sure we're all on the same page.
0: Do you love a week like this, where it's your defense against one of the best, if not the best offenses, one of the best running backs, the best quarterback, and kind of stacking up and seeing where things are at? And do you find yourself kind of reacting to all their, what they can do? Or do you go out there looking to set the tone and try to create confusion and some doubt perhaps with that unit?
1: At the end of the day, as a defensive player, you got to go out there, trust your ability on the field, trust your positioning on the field, where you are based on each and every call, and that's different. And that's why I like to take it one play at a time. Just get that next play. You never know when could be the play to change the outcome of the game. So I try to keep that in my mind, whether it be play one or play 78. Go out there and be the one to make that game-changing play. And I know if we continue to have 11 people on defense with that mindset, we're going to be able to make plays, whether it be early in the game or late in the fourth quarter.
0: Thanks, Robert.
1: Thank you. I appreciate it.
2: All right, that is Patriots middle linebacker Robert Spillane. Let's get to the offensive side of things with running back Ramondre Stevenson.
0: Talk a little bit about the challenge that the Buffalo defense presents for you guys, and how much of an urgency do you guys feel to get the offense moving this week?
3: Very urgent about that, just trying to get going. But yeah, their defense, I think the front seven is kind of the strength of their defense. They play very well together. And yeah, even the safeties, the back end, they blitz a little bit and things like that. So great challenge for us.
0: How important is establishing the run, particularly when you're going up against a quarterback like Josh Allen and you want to keep the ball out of his hands? And do you view that being kind of a point of emphasis to get you and Travion going this week?
3: Just keeping our defense off the field, that'll help us in, you know, every game we have this season. But yeah, with a dynamic quarterback like Josh Allen, we want to keep him off the field as much as possible. So staying ahead of the sticks and, yeah, me and Travion getting downhill, getting first downs could be key.
0: Do you feel like there's still very much kind of a process going, despite the fact there's a lot of similar personnel to last year, but when it comes to the offensive line, working Reggie in, and just kind of getting a cohesive unit together, is that been kind of what's taking place here to some extent?
3: I think this happens every year. I think every year is different, every game's different. no matter how many guys you got coming back and things like that. So I think it's just us getting on the same page again and, you know, knowing this is a different team, different season, and we got our own challenges.
0: Josh was talking about the lack of padded practices and how that's a great thing for players and player safety and you not getting banged up, but it's difficult because the reps with pads are not there. And so a lot of the times the reps that you're getting in game are replacing what you get in practice, and therefore it's difficult to, you know, to get things ramped up. Is that accurate, and do you feel that that's something we're seeing too?
3: I understand what he's saying by that, but at the end of the day, you know, we're pro football players. Like, it's taking care of us. That's why we don't do padded practices. That's why we don't tackle to the ground, things like that. We're pro football players. We should know how things should be ran. But there is a sense of getting tackled and running behind your blocks when it's, you know, full speed. So it's something to get used to. But at the end of the day, I think we're pros, and we should know how it's supposed to look.
0: Sweet. Yep. Appreciate it.
3: No doubt. Thanks.
2: Back to the defensive side of things. Another key player to watch for the Patriots is Gabe Akis. And I've been thinking about this matchup ever since first seeing him debut in the preseason. This is an individual with the size and the speed to run down Josh Allen in the open field, in my view. Will it play out? I'm looking to see that on Sunday. Here's Gabe Akis.
0: What's it going to be like to play against Josh Allen? And there's obviously a lot of kind of welcome to the league type of moments. How big a moment is that going to be to go against Josh Allen?
4: I think it's a great... I think it's a great opportunity. You know, he's been in the league for a long time, 10 years. Or 9 or 10, I'm not sure. But I think it would be a great opportunity, exciting to go against someone of that caliber. And just a great test, you know, for our defense. Especially for me as a rookie coming in the league. It'll just be exciting.
0: Watching Allen play against the Patriots for years and across the league, there are very few guys that have the speed and the strength to be able to, you know, to bring him down, particularly in the open field. How much of a challenge do you look at that being, where it feels like you are the type of guy that could have, you know, success against him and chasing him down and bringing him down? Do you see that as being an area of strength for you?
4: Yeah, obviously, you know, big quarterback, you know, pretty elusive, you know, a bigger guy that, you know, loves a stiff arm, doesn't avoid contact. You know, I mean, I see it as like just another chance to, you know, get after him. You know, definitely got to be mindful of, you know, his body size, his body type. But, you know, just trusting in my fundamentals and technique, disrespecting him, but also, you know, just trusting my capability.
0: Final thing, what's this week been like as this group, you know, faces some adversity coming after the Jaguars game? What's it been like kind of as a group, and how much of a kind of a learning process is it for you, seeing how, you know, locker rooms, veterans react to certain situations, and how much do you take that in?
4: I think I take it all in. Like, you know, players like Daquan and Reggie, Matt Collins, they've all been there, so I've just kind of been trying to pick their brains so I can, you know, play faster. And you know, I'm going to still keep asking questions so I can understand, like, the type of feeling, you know, for the game.
2: Patriots edge Gabe Akis there. The Patriots get set for the Bills on Sunday in Buffalo at 1 p.m. This week saw the Red Sox season come to a close and a magical summer where they went 32-5 for a stretch, won 15 games in a row, won 9 games in a row. The 15-game mark tied the franchise record. That kept folks engaged this summer, made things fun, and had a lot of folks, that particularly younger kids, have fell in love with the Red Sox this summer. But for the second straight year, it ended in disappointment, perhaps even more so than last year, given how thoroughly beaten the Red Sox were in all aspects of the game by the Yankees down at Yankee Stadium on Tuesday and Wednesday nights. The Red Sox were outscored 18-2, and the lone area where they had some success was their starting pitching, which for the most part this season was great and kept them afloat during difficult times. But for some reason, the Red Sox decided that they were going to fall in love with a scenario in which Eric Miller came into the game for Peyton Tolley and Sonny Gray in the exact same spot with two outs in the fifth inning and trailing 1-0. Those moves precipitated Eric Miller coming into the game and allowing a run in each circumstance, and then the bullpen imploding and these games becoming complete blowouts. For the Red Sox players, there was significant frustration, even anger, in the clubhouse postgame following the season-ending loss on Wednesday night. Here's Red Sox starter Sonny Gray, who was removed with 70 pitches and also is the best pitcher in the American League, as he noted, going the third time through the lineup.
5: I mean, I felt good. I felt crisp. I felt sharp. I felt like I was just out there competing. And I think I got clipped for a solo homer and then some singles. But I feel like I stayed on the attack throughout. I was just executing what I wanted to do, and
6: How would you describe the emotions of this moment?
5: I don't know. I mean, you know, I don't know. Just I mean, I'm frustrated for sure. Not ready for it to end. A lot of emotions. But frustration is definitely one.
7: So what going third time through the order, a million times in your career, did you expect that people would come get you then, or were you upset that he took you out so soon?
5: I think I'm the best pitcher in the American League going through the order the third time. I think that's a fact. I would have liked to live or die with me in that moment, but that's the competitor I am, and I think you can probably ask the guys, and they felt the same way. So I felt strong, I felt confident, I felt convicted. I'm just gonna, but what can you do, you know? I think I just answered that question.
6: Is that your biggest frustration? You mentioned being frustrated. Is that your biggest frustration?
5: Losing, the season ending. I would have liked to been trusted in that moment.
2: Here's Red Sox first baseman Wilson Contreras, who homered in game two to make it 2-1 in the top of the sixth.
8: This game is hard, especially in playoff. We didn't play good at all. We didn't pitch, we didn't hit. And when you don't have those two, it's tough to win. They play better than us, and we got eliminated. That's the bottom line. We got here trying to win. We didn't produce, we didn't execute any part of the game, and that's why we lose. I mean, I know that we had a really good stretch. I'm really proud of what we did in the past, like I said. We were able to turn the season around for sure, 100%, but that's not enough. It's not enough, and at the end of the day, you win games in the regular season to clinch the playoff, but then falling short in the playoffs, it's tough.
2: Contreras was very pointed in his criticism when it came to the Red Sox data usage, which seems to be the rationale behind putting Eric Miller in that exact same spot. The Red Sox fell in love with that matchup for whatever reason and decided not to trust, as Sonny Gray put it, the starting pitchers. Totally, it makes a little more sense. He was over 90 pitches. But for Sonny Gray, it felt like extending him in the game and then setting up your bullpen with the high leverage guys is what made the most sense, even from a data standpoint. Here's Wilson Contreras a little bit more on that.
8: It's not enough when you have talent or you have data or you have computers that's telling you what to do, because this is baseball. And the data is here to help us, but at the end of the day, we're gonna have to need experience and veteran guys to win games there's a lot of stuff that I would like to say, but nah, I'll stay like that.
7: Do you feel like there's too much of a reliance on data?
8: If you watch the game.
7: Yeah.
6: How do you change that as a player when an organization has a philosophy in regard to data and analytics?
8: I don't know. I mean, that's just that thing. I cannot make decisions. I cannot take that for granted. The only thing that I can control is my part of the game. Come here to work 100% and be out there day in and day out, taking care of my body, create a good chemistry here with the guys, support the guys. That's the only thing that we can do. Besides that, making decisions about data, about all the stuff, we cannot do that. Like, we cannot do anything about it. Like I said, it's here to help us, but at the end of the day, it's not about data, it's about executing the game plan.
6: How are you physically in these couple games and down the stretch, hamstring and the hand?
8: I mean, I'm sore all the way. I mean, everywhere. My ham is tight, my right hand is sore, my right hip is tight. I mean, but like I said, I mean, you played the whole season just to be in the playoffs, and I couldn't miss it. I was not going to miss the playoff, and I was able to work my way in with the training staff, which I'm really thankful for. But yeah, I mean, that's what I can say.
2: Wilson Contreras there. Let's get more clubhouse reaction from Yankee Stadium, and we'll start with Game 1 starter Peyton Tolley.
6: I am processing all this. Obviously, a very frustrating end of the season, but a pretty remarkable season, what you guys accomplished.
9: Yeah, I mean, I sat in there and had a piece of pizza and just thought, just like that, huh? Like, after all we've gone through and, you know, falling short, but, you know, you got to look back and try to take the little wins. And like, we had our backs up against the wall and, we fought back. And I think that's going to continue to hopefully have momentum and hopefully go in. So, yeah.
6: Sonny expressed frustration of being taken out in the same spot that you were last night. As starting pitchers, how do you kind of impress upon the organization that you want to work deep into games and be trusted in those spots and earn that trust?
9: I mean, I think I can't speak on much because, I mean, I was, like I was working out there. Like, they made me throw a lot of pitches. And so, you know, as a competitor, you want to be out there as long as you can and fighting in any way that you possibly can. And, you know, whenever you come out of the game, it sucks, and you don't want to, and you know, it is frustrating. So, but you just kind of have to. I see it as kind of just believing that we're going to be able to. Like, this is what's best for the team.
2: Now, Trevor Story.
6: How do you go about, you know, processing a season in totality when there's all those different things? Obviously, the disappointment tonight, the way you guys got into the playoffs. How do you process it all?
10: Yeah, I mean. It's a good question. It's different for everybody. You know, you work your ass off all year, you know, all off season, and you get to this point. And, you know, this is what we play for. You play to win in the postseason. And, you know, to have it in here two times in a row is tough. And, you know, everyone will process that differently. And right now, just, you know, be with my family.
6: When you think about how this team goes about changing results moving forward, is there anything that stands out in regard to having better success in future situations?
10: Yeah, I mean, obviously we, you know, we didn't score enough runs. Yeah, that's kind of what it comes down to. And, you know, just weren't really swinging it real hot in the season coming into the, you know, into the postseason, and you know, just didn't find a way to put enough runs up.
2: A little bit more from Caleb Durbin.
6: How would you describe the emotions of this, what's going on in the clubhouse and the season?
11: Yeah, I think right now you're just embracing being around each other. You know, just obviously you lose in the playoffs and sooner than you would have liked and pretty abruptly, so you're just enjoying being around the guys for, you know, the last time, you know. You know, for the season.
6: Do you guys feel like you had kind of the same mojo that you had when on that 15-game winning streak when you're playing your best baseball and down the stretch in September and also here? Did things change to any extent?
11: I think playoff baseball is just different. I think there was a lot of momentum during that streak, and you know, obviously we just didn't score enough runs. They scored more runs than we did, and You know, that's kind of it.
2: Caleb Durbin there. Prior to game two, the Red Sox also announced that Roman Anthony was being replaced on the roster by Curtis Meade. This after Anthony left game one, re-injuring, it appeared, his hand, which kept him out for an extended period of time. Anthony said that his hand actually had been bothering him pretty much throughout the course of his rehab and then being back with the Red Sox. But there was additional issues found with the wrist after an MRI was taken in Boston. So he was out for game two. Mickey Gasper, of course, the New Hampshire native, tore his bicep and went surgery yesterday on Friday in Boston. So the Red Sox were, in fact, shorthanded for game two as well. But at the end of the day, Aaron Judge wasn't playing for the Yankees, and there's really not too much that you can make in regard to excuses for the Boston Red Sox and their performance. But significant questions, you know, moving forward. I think it's clear that the Red Sox need to take a look in the mirror after losing to the Yankees in such a humbling fashion and say, we need to spend. We need to acquire top-level talent. We need to be competitive once again with the New York Yankees. And I just don't see that happening given the way this franchise has approached the offseason and approached spending to a large degree over the last number of years. Now, the Red Sox do have the seventh highest payroll in baseball. It's not like they are languishing in the bottom half, bottom third, or even bottom 3/4 of spending. It's just when it comes to spending like teams like the Yankees do or other franchises that are at the top, the Red Sox seem hesitant to do so. And to me, they're in more of a revenue and sustained competitive type of mindset as opposed to a winning mindset. And that is a feeling that is shared by many Red Sox fans, and they have a significant degree of frustration, and rightfully so, in regard to outcomes. It's been the Press Pass. I'm Chris Ryan.
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23: 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The rest of them have had too many major problems over the more recent years. So, you know that already, right? 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Well, this is an important checklist because what we're talking about now is doing things like securing your Wi-Fi. Now, you've heard that before, right? Don't turn off the radio. 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Wi-Fi is more than just having a password on your Wi-Fi network. Now, your Wi-Fi network advertises something that's called an SSID, and they come by default with a bunch of different names. A lot of times, the ISP will use part of what's called a MAC address from that Wi-Fi router that you have as the name of your network. So, it might be connecting to XYZ 7E45F9, right? You've seen that before. You've gone to friends' houses, even if your house doesn't have it, and you've seen it there before. Well, it's an important thing to have a unique SSID. You already know that. But did you realize that your router has behind it now the internet, and almost every router out there, Wi-Fi router, has built into it a web interface so that you can go to that web interface and make changes. You've probably done that before, haven't you? Right? You go there. That's how you set up your SSID. That's how you set up the password if you changed it. Now, if you haven't changed it, I would advise you to change it. It's a good idea. And you can find out if you just search online for your internet service provider or go have a look at that Wi-Fi box and find out what model it is and then just do a Google search. For this sort of stuff, yeah, Google is good. I recommend Google when it comes to technology searches, and it'll tell you how to connect to the web interface. Now, here's where the problem really comes in. Most of these routers out there have a default password. And the default password on almost all of them is what? It's admin as the username and admin as the password. So you've got to check and make sure that you change that. You want to change the username. If you can, some routers won't let you change it, and you want to change the password. Because by doing both of those things, you're making a huge difference in your life. Because did you realize that there's a database of all of these passwords out there, and not just the passwords, but also the machines that have the default passwords. So you can go out right now, for instance, there's a website called defaultpassword.com, another one called cert.net, C-I-R-T, not C-E-R-T, which is a completely different organization. And it has, right on defaultpassword.com, all of these default passwords that are used on pretty much every piece of Wi-Fi gear out there. So the bad guys know what the passwords are. They have access to things like defaultpassword.com, as you do. You don't even have to go to the dark web in order to find out what the passwords are, okay? Very problem. 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So CIRT.net/passwords, here it is. So let me just, I'm going to take the first one in the list, which is 3Com. I'm going to click on that, and here you go. 3Com Air Connect AP, which is an access point. 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See, they're so clever, aren't they, with some of these usernames and passwords? This just goes on and on for pages here. Here's another one. The SuperStack to number 2 switch. Guess what? Password is monitor. 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So are you getting my point here? 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And then I pay for fixed static internet addresses, IP addresses. I get it, Craig. You're more advanced than me. Some of you are saying you'll never be able to figure it out. But you can at least figure out how to get in to your Wi-Fi router and your edge router, if they're not the same device, and change that username and password. Because these machines, these devices aren't particularly smart. You see, if you've got a smart computer, that computer software that's going to try and protect your computer says, okay, he just tried to log in as admin, that failed because it's not admin, right? You changed your password, you changed your username. So what do the bad guys do? Well, they have these lists of passwords, so they'll go and start just shoveling all of these default usernames and passwords at your device, and particularly if you're a business, if you're on a business line of some sort, they'll really come after you. And we're seeing anywhere, sometimes upwards of 200 attacks every minute. It's crazy on our networks here at the office. But when it comes right down to it, if they are doing what's called a password stuffing attack, where they're sending all of these usernames, sending all of these passwords, next step is what? Well, they'll get in, right? Particularly if you haven't changed it, or if you haven't used a good password. And you probably know from listening to my show before and being a follower here that the best way to find out if your password is any good is to go to haveibeenpwned.com. Haveibeenpwned, PWNED.com. This is Troy Hunt's site. He's been trying to find somebody to really fund it because it takes a lot of work. He goes and does a lot of trolling on the dark web in order to find these password dumps and account dumps. It's just hard for him to do anymore. So what Troy's been doing is saying, hey, let's go the next step. And let's give you a free access to find out if that new password you want to use is actually a good password. And it says it's a good password, not because it's got random letters and numbers in it, but because it has not been used by someone whose account was breached. And there are a lot of breaches out there. There are billions of passwords and usernames. And you know what's kind of interesting to me looking at those statistics is of the 4 billion, I think it is, might be more than that now, different usernames and passwords that have been stolen. When they look at the passwords, 70% of them are repeat passwords. So go to haveibeenpwned.com, click on the tab at the top that says passwords, and then have it give you the answer, right? Type in your password that you want to use, and it'll tell you if it's any good or not. Now, why do that as opposed to using a random password? Well, you want a password that's easy enough for you to remember. And that usually means that it's going to be a passphrase, a phrase, people. So it's going to be, I love blue skies, right? I probably wouldn't use that one. I bet you it's taken. Let me see. haveibeenpwned.com. And I am going to now check my passwords. And I'm going to say, I-love-blue-skies. And I can hit that. And guess what? It wasn't found. So that was actually a pretty good password. Don't use it because now it's out there, right? But that kind of a phrase, particularly mixing in some uppercase, lowercase, a number, and special characters, that makes all of the difference in the world. So change that username. Change that password on your Wi-Fi router, no matter where you got it from, because there are lists of what the default passwords are, and also lists of who's using which equipment, believe it or not. Make sure you visit online. Man, there's so much more in the newsletter and on the website, craigpeterson.com. I had a great question that was asked by a listener not too long ago, just a few weeks ago, about backups. And the question was, well, I'm doing backups. I have a hard disk attached to my computer. Is that enough? And the answer to that is very direct and very quick. And the answer is no, that is not enough. So let's unwind this a little bit. Why do you do backups? Well, a lot of people do them because it just makes sense, right? If you accidentally delete a file, or I had one of the listeners just a month or two ago send me a whole bunch of CDs that they had burned years ago to do a backup. And she wanted me to be able to extract, hopefully, the information off of them. And with any luck, inside there, hidden away, were the answers to some questions that they had. In this particular case, it was trying to get into the data so that they had some financials and other things from years and years ago that they really, really needed. So that's a good reason to do a backup, isn't it? Now, in her case, she ran into a problem that has become all too common, which is she couldn't restore those files. And the reason she could not restore the backups was that she was using some Microsoft backup software that is no longer supported. So she was trying to do a whole bunch of different things. She hired different consultants to come in and help and charged her, of course, for everything. She figured, well, how about if I get an old computer, I'll install an old version of Windows on it, and then hopefully we can find a version of the Windows backup software from that era, and then we can read the disks. And they tried and tried and tried and couldn't get it to work. And I guess that went on for a few months. And then she finally sent me all of those disks. And I actually had to write a program to go in and do the extraction for her. So, there's a lot of stuff that you have to consider in backups. And one of them is obsolescence. Now, you can have obsolescence, for instance, on a DVD or a CD because they are only going to live for a certain period of time. A CD, you're lucky if you get 20 years out of it because of oxidation. Think of rust that you might have on your car or steel or other places. That's oxidation. And the aluminum in that CD, the substrate that's used to burn the CD, that also oxidizes. So when it oxidizes, now all those little teeny tiny holes, some of them get clogged up, and now they can't be read anymore, right? You start getting data errors. And if there's too many data errors, your checksums and other things aren't going to be able to resolve it for you. So that's one problem, right? Your media gets old. The other problem is your media might not be readable anymore. And man, have we seen that over the years? How do you make that work? What's the best way to make it so that you can read your media? Well, you know, I don't know. I've got some pretty old media around, and I've kept the readers in, I think, pretty much all cases. The only exception to that is a 9-track tape drive that I had from way back in the day. I haven't kept the reader because this thing was, you know, 9-track tape drives are huge. So, yeah, that I don't have, but much else I do have. But even then, the media on tape only has a certain amount of life as well. So this kind of goes on and on when you're talking about backing up. Now, if you're backing up as a security measure, for instance, to help protect you against the results of ransomware, well, now you got another consideration on top of all of the prior considerations. And that consideration has to do with you want your backup. You want it so you can restore it if they've encrypted your data, right? Encrypted your documents, your files, your pictures, and they say, hey, pay up, sucker, and they want some amount of money from you. The average cost to a bigger business is well over $1 million if it happens to you. And if you're a regular old home person, they're going to want at least $2,500 out of you. And even then, a large percentage of the time, almost half of the time, you'll never be able to get all of your data back. It's really that bad. So a lot of people say, well, I'm going to do a backup. So if my data is encrypted, they're not going to be able to come back to me and ask for money because I will just laugh in their general direction and I'll just restore from the backup. Well, here's your problem. If your backup media is on your computer or on your network, there could be problems. Here's the problem I'm talking about. When you have your data on your computer, in other words, you've got a USB drive that you bought, and they're cheap nowadays, and some of them work quite well, and you plug that into your computer, and you're using that to back up your computer, okay, great. You still have some problems, like, you know, what happens when that backup becomes obsolete because you can't get that software anymore. That might be a problem for 10 years down the road, right? Because you're probably overwriting your backups. You're not keeping multiple generations around. I get it. But what happens if that computer is taken over by the bad guys and those hosers have gotten in and have encrypted all of your files? What did we say is attached to your computer? That external USB drive. So now your backup drive also gets encrypted. Now, I spoke with a really bright guy who actually is a listener to the show, and he created a really cool mechanism for backup drives. And what it did is it automatically detached the drive from the computer in order to protect your data on the drive from ransomware. Now, that's kind of handy to detach it and then reattach it when it's time for the backup. But remember, you still have another set of problems. One is the ransomware might be running while you are attached, right? So that's a problem. And then another problem that a lot of people don't really think about is, okay, so let's say they did not encrypt your drive because you're fastidious. You take that drive, you detach it after you've done your backup, or maybe you're using this guy's invention, and the bad guys get onto your computer, and you don't notice it. You plug in your drive, you do the backup. What's happened now? Well, that drive that you did the backup on now has a copy of your encrypted files. In other words, you can go ahead and restore from your backup, knock yourself out. But the files on the backup, even though that drive was not connected while you were backing up, or I should say wasn't connected while the bad guys were on, if you didn't notice the corruption, your backup is now corrupted. You see the problem here? So how do you solve all of this? Well, by the way, this also applies, I inferred this earlier, to using a network-attached storage for doing a backup. Because if your computer's mounting a drive, call it the, I don't care, X drive, right? And that's on some sort of a file server, Active Directory server, whatever it might be, and your computer gets compromised, the bad guys are going to go laterally in your network. They're going to try and spread to other computers, and they're going to be able to encrypt your backup and potentially everything on your Active Directory server, everything on your file server that's sitting out there. So, man, backup, we did a deep dive, and that's what we're doing right now. But backup is far more complex than I think most people realize. And that gets to be a problem, no question about it. Hey, you can get all 10 of these major tips by going to craigpeterson.com/subscribe. Get all of that stuff online. Now, we're going to have to deal with passwords for the next few years, but that's it. In reality, passwords are going to be long gone. But until then, let's talk a little bit about passwords and then what's replacing passwords. It's already rolling out in a lot of websites and other places online. So from a password standpoint, you already know to use a password that's unique. You know to check it on haveibeenpwned.com. You know that when you're talking about passwords, you shouldn't be writing them down. You shouldn't be sharing them with people, saying them out loud, send them in text messages or emails, right? You know all of this stuff. And all of this stuff can be a serious problem because if you break any of those rules, people could get into your account. And obviously, that's not something you want to have happen. So what did they do to help protect you against, well, yourself in some cases, but, you know, bad guys who got a hold of your username and password through a compromised website that you used? Well, they came up with multi-factor authentication. As I have said for a long time, the best password, the best way to authenticate someone is for something to demand something that they know and something that they have. So something that they know is their username, it's their password. But what's the something that they have? Well, that's the multi-factor. That's the two-factor authentication. So what you have might be your smartphone. So a lot of places are still, to this day, and this kind of bothers me, but what the heck? It's better than nothing, I guess. To this day, a lot of websites, your banks, etc., will send you a text message with a 6-digit code in it. Well, the reason I don't like that is it's sending it through the SMS network, the texting network that's out there, and your phone number basically can be stolen. And if your phone number is stolen and they try and authenticate you, and the message goes to them, they're into your account. You see the problem with using text messages? So what I do is I use 1Password again. And 1Password has a function that is the same or similar to Google Authenticator, not Microsoft Authenticator. Of course, Microsoft has to do everything differently just to mess up the IT world. It bothers me, as you can probably tell. But anyways, Google Authenticator, what it does is it allows you to have a challenge. So you open the app on your phone, you look at the code, and once you've looked at the code, what's next? Well, you type it in, right? And that code changes every 30 seconds. Now, in some cases, people would rather have a fob. That's one of those little things. You've probably seen them before. I remember getting my first little passcode fob probably 20 plus years ago. Long time ago, I think it was Chase Bank that had them at the time. But it has a number on it that changes again every 30 seconds. So it's very, very handy. That's something you have, something you know, of course, username and password. So that was the next move here. And as I said, a lot of websites, including banks, still haven't caught up to that, which is crazy. But anyways, be that as it may.
1: we're going to have to worry about this for a long time. And again, that's why I like 1Password. It has so much of the stuff built right into it. Now, next is what's starting to roll out now. It's been rolling out for a year or so, but it's called Passkeys. Microsoft, Apple, Google, and others are all working on this new technology. And passkeys are a lot more convenient, and they are more secure in some ways than logging in with a username and password. They're using public key cryptology, which is very, very good. So, for instance, if you're a techie guy, you might use SSH in order to get to a remote machine, right? I've been using that since it came out on OpenBSD. And it's great. It's quite secure. And it can use and does use public key cryptology. So if I'm connecting to one of my clients' computers, we use a pre-shared public key, although it doesn't have to be pre-shared, it's a public key, in order to connect to the remote side. You see that? Very nice. Very handy to be able to use that sort of a key. So what is happening with passkeys is when you sign up for a passkey on a website, and if you use Google, you probably noticed the passkey thing if you ever log into Google. Your device needs to register with Google, for instance, in that case, or Apple or Microsoft. Apple's been using passkeys for a very long time. If you have an Apple device, you know, if you're trying to log into your Apple account, it's going to send a message to your Apple devices with either a code or a code and ask you, is this you signing in at this location? Of course, it gets location wrong a lot because, well, you know, these reverse lookups aren't as accurate as they probably should be. But that's what Apple's been doing for a very, very long time. Now, here's the advantage to this. If you are creating a passkey on your phone, let's say, whether it's an iPhone or Android or something else, what you can do at that point now is use the biometric features of the device.
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25: The president rallies in Ohio this evening, a state he won by double digits 2 years ago. He spent Friday night in reliably red Alabama, telling supporters in Mobile,
26: I don't need the votes. I'm doing this. You know, I'm doing this, and I'm not running for anything. But you're going to think of me as on the ballot, right? Everybody promise?
25: President Trump plans to hit dozens of states between now and the November 3rd elections, though his approval ratings nationwide have slipped. He dismisses those numbers, but concedes the party in power historically loses seats in midterm elections. Jared Halpern, Fox News.
27: A former Cornell University student filing a civil lawsuit against the school says she was drugged and gang raped in 2024. Fox's Eric Sean.
28: The reports say that the Cornell student did tell the campus police that she was raped, but it seems that someone withheld that. New York Governor Kathy Hochul now appointing State Attorney General Tish James to investigate the Cornell co-ed identified as Jane Doe in court documents. Her claims that in 2024, she was drunk and drugged when seven members of the Chi Phi fraternity raped her for hours at their frat house. She gave a statement to Cornell University police, and new reports say that she did tell them she was raped, but that may not have been passed on to the district attorney.
27: The DA initially did not bring charges, saying the statement reported she agreed to the sexual activity. A 25-year-old dual UK-Iranian national man arrested Thursday on suspicion of plotting a terror attack is released on bail. Five British national men in their 20s initially arrested on suspicion of explosives and terror offenses near an airbase used by American bombers to strike Iran also released on bail. America's listening to Fox News.
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36: 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And Amanda Knox joins Bobby Cass to talk about surviving prison and life nearly 20 years after being wrongfully accused.
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4: I don't care whether you have 200,000, and I'll give you an example in just a moment of a little bit more than that. The point is, he sold the $2 million property and took the proceeds, put them into our special fixed indexed annuity program. And remember, he was earning about $150,000 a year.
5: Mm-hmm.
4: Okay. And for doing that, he received an immediate 10% bonus enhancement.
5: Right.
4: So immediately, the $200,000 earned $200,000, which he can withdraw to pay, if not all, most of the capital gains taxes.
5: Right.
4: Not too shabby.
5: Good
4: plan. Wait a minute, Steph. He now sold it. He has the asset. But what about the income? Well, he and his wife, on a guaranteed lifetime basis, joint and survivor income, will receive $165,000 for the rest of their lives without giving up the asset. Now, let me repeat that. You're not annuitizing. You are not giving up the asset. He still owns it, controls it. And by the way, the average annual historical returns without risk, little over 8% per year.
5: Mm-hmm.
4: Wait a minute, Steph. You mean he sold the property, also received significant monies up front to help fund and pay the capital gains.
5: Right.
4: He's now earning on a guaranteed basis with no management involved of any longer or concerns about tenants and toilets. He's now receiving an annual income, should he predecease, which is likely that he will predecease his wife, she'll continue receiving it. And they're now getting that type of growth over time so that in addition, the monies are going to be there for their son for legacy purposes. Whoa.
5: So folks, he sold his property, get rid of all the hassles, get rid of all the work, and actually created more income from it.
4: Absolutely. Now, that's an example of someone with assets. In addition, they had other assets as well. Okay. However, I want to shift a moment, Lou. I would have loved
5: to see the look on their face. When they heard the numbers.
4: What they did say is, we've been wanting to travel.
5: Yeah.
4: And when you have property, it's like owning a business.
5: Right. Imagine being able to set all that down and get all the income back and then some, in their case.
4: Well, I want to shift.
5: It's possible, people. Again, I want to talk to landlords. It's possible. So make a phone call. It's possible to generate that income without the hassle of income property.
4: And I want to, with what you just said, to use the statement from a dearly departed former associate of mine, if I can't prove it, don't do it.
5: Mm-hmm.
4: Well, that's quite a statement to make, isn't it, Lou?
5: See how this works with your property, with your assets. See how this works. Make a phone call, sit down, do the planning, see what the alternative is, because I think you'll be surprised.
4: Pleasantly surprised. Mm-hmm. And so surprised, you'll say, I just don't believe it. Well, it's in black and white.
5: Yeah.
4: And it's all contractually guaranteed. That's the beauty of what we do. And Lou, that's the reason for continuing on air.
5: Right.
4: I don't mind seeing you every once a week or so, except when I'm in Florida and we have to broadcast, produce remotely, but that I enjoy anyway. But it's helping people, it's doing things, and it's not costing the people out of their pocket.
5: Right.
4: There's no 1 or 1.5% per year management fee that they have to pay. And by the way, that's a fee that most people will pay with their money in the market.
5: Right.
4: Whether they make money or lose money.
5: Exactly, yeah.
4: How's that?
5: Not good.
4: Not good.
5: Yeah.
4: Well, it depends. I mean, if you're in the market and you can afford the loss and aren't concerned about it, because you have enough assets or enough income, that's great. But most people are not in that position. In fact, speaking of most people, I wanted to shift into this,
5: okay,
4: if I may. It's an article, and it is written, but it's the title is Retirement Warning.
5: Okay.
4: I brought this up before, but the percentage is even greater. Here's what I mean. 39% of seniors. I thought it was 30%. That's what I had read before in several accountings. But in this article, 39% of seniors rely solely on Social Security. Why that's becoming riskier in 2026. And I'm not going to read the whole thing, but I just want to serve it as a bit of a background.
5: Right.
4: For millions of retirees, ladies and gentlemen, Social Security isn't just a supplement, which it was meant to be.
5: Of course. Yeah.
4: That's my little insert here. Mm-hmm. It's their entire financial lifeline. In fact, recent data shows that about 39% of seniors rely solely on Social Security for their income. That statistic highlights how fragile retirement finances can be for a large portion of Americans. Lou, I've been maintaining for many years that this country has and will continue to experience a huge retirement income dilemma. Mm-hmm. Not because, let alone people who haven't saved virtually anything, or many people who haven't saved enough. And they need to do the most that they can to make that asset work as if it's worth more. And that's what we do, quite frankly. So to get back to the article here, while the program, Social Security, that is, provides essential support, it was never designed to fully replace a working income.
5: Right.
4: Obviously. Okay. As costs rise in 2026, just relying and depending on Social Security is riskier than ever. Additionally, here's the other statistic that's pretty telling. Additionally, about 73% of seniors depend on Social Security for at least half their income, showing just how central it is to retirement finances. While some debate about the exact percentages, the overall trend is clear. Many retirees lack other income sources.
5: Mm-hmm.
4: Or if they have some other assets, not turning them into a guaranteed income for life, which is what we do, Lou.
5: Right.
4: And that certainly will provide a hell of a lot more financial income security.
5: Maximize its impact, maximize the income that it provides.
4: Absolutely. That reliance creates vulnerability when economic conditions shift. Lou, what have we been talking about of late?
5: Economic conditions shifting.
4: Shifting.
5: Yeah.
4: Quite frankly. And then it goes into a bit more detail. I haven't spoken of this. Here's the article continuing. Social Security was originally designed as one part of a three-legged financial stool. We've talked about this, recently.
5: Yep.
4: Okay. What was the three-legged financial stool that kind of stood as a background or a little bit more security for more people? Pensions, savings,
5: mm-hmm.
4: Social Security,
5: right.
4: Savings, and a pension.
5: Right.
4: Those were the three legs that supported the financial stool. Let me see. Today, that model is weakened as pensions disappear
5: mm-hmm.
4: and saving rates fall. Well, the article continues, but I think that paints the picture, does it not?
5: Unless you work for the government, pensions have basically gone away. Savings are harder and harder all the time because of inflation and the cost of living. It's difficult to save.
4: It is. So with what you just said, when you're in or approaching, when you're in retirement, how do you save as well? Unless you have ample assets, which many people don't have. So with what you just brought forward, inflation, expenses for items going higher, you need income and you need guaranteed income. And we also offer inflation adjusted guaranteed lifetime income. So each year that actual inflation increases up to 10% per year, folks, let me use this expression. Guess what? And what is your income will increase each and every year to keep up with inflation. So that the way that works, Lou, contractually, you start with a little bit less initially than, let's say, a higher level guaranteed lifetime income.
5: Right.
4: But each and every year that inflation is there, and we know it's there, we've always had it, we'll likely continue to have it, your income would increase by up to 10% per year. So within a few years, you start with a little lower income, but each and every year for the rest of your life or lives, if married, your income will increase. Think about that.
5: Pretty good protection from economic changes, economic conditions changing, what we talked about.
4: Absolutely. Folks, we have you covered. It's that simple. We have you covered. Lou, how are we doing?
5: It's time.
4: When I see you look at the clock, that's the signal for me. And boy, speaking of time going by, it's going by quickly. Folks, we have our mid-program break. We'll be right back. And I have a new, interesting, and I think I'll call it riveting client planning example that covers what we've just discussed.
5: Oh, yeah, I almost forgot. I'm looking forward to this.
4: Okay.
0: And I had to start again with just my children and my wife.
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4: You know, Lou, how many times have I heard our drops to call, or the mid-program break, as mm-hmm. as we just had it. Yep. And only last week did I make reference to it, and I will again now, that yes, with the right planning, the right strategies, you can have a very happy and sustainable retirement.
5: That's what we're here for.
4: That's exactly right. Mm-hmm. We are here for that purpose, or those purposes, to have and think about it. And I read an article some programs ago, and I do make reference to it. And I think most people realize that financial concerns, financial worry leads to stress, and that's not healthy.
5: No.
4: And having financial income or financial security, however you wish to define it, relieves or eliminates that stress. And literally, one can live longer, and hopefully with relative health.
5: One doesn't need to be stressed throughout their retirement worrying about income. You
4: Absolutely.
5: Can have guarantees.
4: Without a doubt.
5: Again, retire on guarantees instead of guesses.
4: And actually, what are those major concerns during income? Longevity,
5: mm-hmm.
4: living long.
5: Imagine being concerned that you're going to live too long.
4: What is it?
5: Imagine being concerned that you're going to live too long.
4: Yes. Longevity.
5: Yep.
4: Inflation. And maintaining health.
5: Market losses.
4: And market volatility, market mm-hmm. loss. What if we could eliminate all those concerns? And as a result of eliminating them, you would probably or will, and the multiple articles state this, you will live longer and healthier. And that's what we're able to provide, to put it simply. As I stated, coming back from the our mid-program break, I want to mention a recent, and by the way, as I've begun stating on I think almost every program now, whatever we talk about, Lou, when we're talking about numbers or planning or giving examples, these are not hypothetical, really sounding great examples. Mm-hmm. These are actual client examples or circumstances, right. if you will, with the actual solutions that we're able to provide.
5: These are real world examples.
4: So if you think, well, that sounds too good, it really is. And it is true, quite frankly. Mm-hmm. Yes, these are real world. I don't care whether you have 100,000, and I've received those calls. In fact, I mentioned this, I'm thinking now a few programs ago, a gentleman called professional, and he said, I've been listening to you, Steph. Here's 100,000. Put it into your special fixed index program.
5: Right.
4: And we did, or he did. And again, without the risk, without the volatility, within as little as a year, it was now worth 111,000. And he said, it's working. And he said, let's get together and discuss more.
5: Right.
4: He wasn't yet retired. He was planning to, but thought, let me test this out a little bit.
5: But he's smart, because talking about this early before his retirement will help leverage the money and maximize his income.
4: Well, that's what he wanted to achieve. Mm-hmm. He had a little, but he has the luxury of a little time on his side, if you will.
5: Mm-hmm.
4: He's still working professionally. He has a number of years to go, and think of that. You know, speaking of that, Lou, and I'll get to my example that I talked about before the break, but with time, I didn't even intend on bringing this up, but our program is a kind of a free-range program, so to speak. With time on his side, he can defer the income, the growth he can achieve will be substantial, likely.
5: Right.
4: And the income that he will receive is deferred. So each and every year, that income amount is going to grow. It's significant.
5: Right.
4: And it all began with him setting aside this I'll call it a smaller amount relative to his assets.
5: Right.
4: Just to test it out and see that, yes, it does work and it does perform. And that, ladies and gentlemen, is a fact, mm-hmm. to put it simply. I want to get to this example.
5: More to the point, the way the market is right now, or one of the important factors of this, is that $100,000 that he put away is absolutely secure. He's never going to suffer a loss in the market for it.
4: Oh, absolutely not.
5: So not only are we maximizing income for him, we're securing his assets at a time when the markets are at all-time highs.
4: They are.
5: But there's uncertainty ahead.
4: There's a great deal of uncertainty ahead. Mm-hmm. There are too many issues that we cannot control. And why should you leave your assets at risk to situations that are well beyond control? Think of that. Mm-hmm. Now, during your working years, there's time on your side. You don't like achieving losses, but you've always recovered.
5: But even traditional financial planning with the rule of 100 tells you to be more conservative and secure your funds as you get closer to retirement.
4: Right. And I'm glad you brought that up, Lou. To what that general rule of 100 refers, let's assume you're 70 years old. Mm-hmm. You take 70 from 100 and that leaves 30. What that's stating, have no more than 30% of your assets at risk in the market.
5: It's telling you that securing your assets is vitally important as you get closer to retirement, and as you're in retirement, as you proceed through retirement, it's vital to secure those assets. Now, that's one of the things we're talking about here. Besides maximizing income, it's securing your assets.
4: Securing and protecting the asset. Mm-hmm. So where do you place all or part of that 70%? We've been talking about that, and we have for years. Mm-hmm. The safe, secure, guaranteed programs. By the way, into which both corporate and individual dollars, tens of billions of dollars are directed each year. Not over the years, tens of billions of dollars each and every year. Well, what do those people know? They know because they've explored it and they've taken the steps to secure all those assets. The way this couple that I'm going to describe right now is in the process of doing.
5: Excellent. Okay.
4: Here's the example. This couple is one of the two is early 70s. The other is approaching late 60s. So they're not old. They're in good health. Okay. They've been working hard all these years, and I'm not going to go into a whole dissertation here, but I want to. I think it covers, as I mentioned earlier, Lou, what we talked about on the first part of the program. You don't have to have a huge amount of assets. These people have probably more than many, but not as much as quite a few as well. And I'll describe. Mm-hmm. Basically, they've been working hard. And his job is with physical labor, doing well, but it requires physical labor.
5: Right.
4: And he's approaching mid-70s. Mm. The body starts to wear, does right. it not?
5: Yes, it does.
4: Okay. So they called in.
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3: For 4 years, and the only thing I couldn't understand, Justin, when he said in his weekly interview, he came out and stay at the Portsmouth Traffic Circle. Well, doesn't he know that there are much better hotels downtown? So very well, and it's going to be great to see him out there with a ceremony with head coach Bill Bowes and former coach, head coach Sean McDonald, with Jerry Azuma out there, who's being honored today. That's going to be a special moment.
8: Yeah, speaking of which, let's talk a little bit about that. Jerry Azuma going into the College Football Hall of Fame. We're actually going to have him up here for part of the third quarter to talk about that. But you were here when he was here, and yeah. he was well, boy, what a heck of a running back he was.
9: I was a clock operator back then in the late 90s, early 2000s, and Jerry Azuma was just fantastic. Bill Bowes would give him the ball on first down, and he'd get 9 yards.
8: Yeah.
9: So what do you do on second and one? And a trademark of Coach Bill Bowes was to go for the big play at second and one because you had Jerry Azuma
8: right.
9: who could get a yard for the first down easily. Those were some of those great days and big plays that Jerry Azuma would set up. He was so fantastic. And my biggest disappointment with Jerry Azuma was not with him, but the Chicago Bears when they made him a defensive back.
8: Right.
9: Here's the Walter Payton Award winner, Jerry Azuma, transferring to the defensive side where he never played at UNH. I would love to have seen Jerry run the ball in Chicago.
8: It worked out. He had a pretty good pro career for the Bears, so it wasn't all it wasn't terrible for Jerry as a Chicago Bear. Yeah. So there you go. All right, it's time to check in with Coach Sean Golish. Had a chance to meet with him in his office before today's homecoming game. So let's take a listen. Here's what Coach Goldrich had to say about today's game against Elon. Here with the head coach of the UNH Wildcats, Sean Goldrich. Homecoming, you guys got a great day for it. Should be a great crowd. Should be a great game today.
10: Yeah, awesome opportunity for us being back here in front of the home crowd. You could see the energy just coming to the building. It's alive for sure. So I'm really excited to get a chance to put on a show for the people here.
8: When you were a player, what were these homecoming games like? How high were the juices flowing, and how did you control that as a player?
10: Yeah, I just remember the environment being pretty cool. I think, seeing all the people around makes you really feel like they love football in this area, which is great. So, I think just being connected to that, knowing you're in a spot that you can really embrace those moments has been really cool. So, obviously everything's a little bit better when you win too. So, that's going to be the end objective.
8: All right, and a tough Elon team coming in 4-1. They've had a bit of a weird season, but they've managed to get some wins. What challenges do they pose for your Wildcat squad today?
10: Really sound team. They do all the right things on both sides of the ball. They're a big group too. They did a good job recruiting, getting some guys that can really, run around, hit you, do all the things you look for. When you're watching tape, special teams is another advantage for them. They play really hard on special teams and mix it up on you. So I don't really have a lot of weaknesses. They're going to make you earn it. They're going to play hard on both sides of the ball. So we got our work cut out.
8: And offensively, last week with the win and all that stuff, the running game was the focus. And there were some big runs from both backs back there. What did you like from what they brought to the table, both Miles and Joquez?
10: Yeah, they play hard. They don't quit for sure. And you give them a little bit of room, they can make something happen for you, which is great. So, guys, we're going to lean on for sure. They give us a spark, and we know they allow us to be able to move the ball down the field. So got to be able to supplement them and find other guys to be able to get touches and be able to help us work down the field. But those are two guys that done a great job, and we're happy we got them both.
8: I saw that Jerry Azuma spoke to the team yesterday. He's being recognized at halftime as a College Football Hall of Famer. Yeah. What did he say to the team, I guess, in summary, and what do those guys take from seeing, one of the best Wildcats of all time coaches them, but then another one showing up to give them a speech?
10: Yeah, it was real quick. He just said, this is a great environment, but we got this, essentially, paraphrasing a little bit, but, he's just, quick to the point, believe in us kind of opportunity. It was really cool to get him in front of the guys.
8: Here's the head coach of the Wildcats, Sean Goldrich. When we come back, going to hear my conversation with Trevor Berry, the stud linebacker for the Wildcats, leading the nation in tackles. That's on the other side of this break. This is Wildcat football from Learfield.
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14: All right, back on the pregame show with Trevor Berry, linebacker and captain of the UNH Wildcats. Trevor, thanks for being on the pregame show.
15: Yeah, no problem. Excited to be here.
14: All right, let's start with this. What's on the pregame playlist for you?
15: Oh, pregame playlist. We like some rock, so we go Linkin Park. We get a Linkin Park in there. A little bit of rap, Youngboy maybe. And then if we want to go a little calm, we'll go Rihanna, maybe some Adele.
14: Oh, all right.
15: Yeah, so we're all over the place there.
14: Why did I say Adele? What's up with Adele?
15: Just a good voice, keeps you relaxed.
14: Well, do you have a last song you listen to before the game, or does it change every week?
15: Kind of changes every week, but I like to go rock, so mostly Linkin Park, but kind of changes every week.
14: What's the hardest you ever hit somebody, and what's the hardest you ever been hit as a linebacker?
15: Honestly, the hardest I ever hit somebody is every time I make a hit. the hardest I ever got hit, I wouldn't say there's a time yet. Still looking for that. Someone's still got to figure that out and get one on me.
14: I love that attitude. That's what we want to see, right?
15: Yes, sir.
14: All right. Are you a video game guy in the offseason?
15: Absolutely.
14: All right. PlayStation or Xbox?
15: Xbox.
14: Xbox. All right. What's the game?
15: When GTA 6 comes out, it's GTA 6.
14: Hell yeah.
15: Yeah. Besides that, used to be a Fortnite guy, top 100K in the world.
14: Really?
15: Fact, yep. We'll go a little bit of Rocket League here and there, maybe some Red Dead Redemption, but waiting for that GTA 6.
14: Rocket League is underrated, and I never finished Red Dead. I got to get back on that.
15: I haven't finished it either. It's way too big of a game. Sometimes I just get lost in riding around and doing my own thing, but...
14: Right on. What is your off-season or maybe in-season cheat meal when you're not trying to stay yoked?
15: My in-season cheat meal?
14: Or off-season, whatever.
15: I'll probably say... If we're going to a fast food place, I'd probably say Five Guys. Their burgers are good. Their fries are good. It's just a little expensive. Milkshakes, too. You can't forget about their milkshakes. But, yeah, I'd probably say Five Guys.
14: What's the order at Five Guys?
15: Double bacon cheeseburger, lettuce, tomato, jalapenos, grilled onions. Then we get the fries, maybe some Cajun seasoning, depending on how we're feeling. And then always an Oreo milkshake every time.
14: Always, huh?
15: Always, every time.
14: All right. Who was your football heroes growing up?
15: Ooh, football hero. When I was super young, I was a Broncos guy. So I was Peyton Manning, Vaughn Miller.
14: Hate to see it.
15: Yeah. That Seahawks-Broncos Super Bowl is not a fun one to watch. But now it's Josh Allen, man. Okay. Winner of the league right now.
14: Do you think you could tackle Josh Allen?
15: Yeah, absolutely.
14: How much would it take out of you?
15: Nothing. It's my everyday game. It just take my game to tackle him. I'm taking him down 10 times out of 10.
14: 10 out of 10. I love it.
15: Yeah.
14: All right, who's your funniest teammate?
15: Ooh, I like, we'll go offense, defense, special. So, specialist, Greg Matorney.
14: Okay.
15: Defense, oh, man. Defense will go, I'm trying to think. We got some funny cats on defense. We'll go Seamus McDermott for the defense.
14: Okay.
15: And then offense, we're going Tommy McLeish.
14: Tommy McLeish?
15: Yeah.
14: What's funny about Tommy?
15: Actually, Tommy and Festa. Those two combined are the funniest on the team.
14: That's like a bromance, right?
15: Yeah, absolutely.
14: Yeah. What is funny about those guys?
15: They just, everything they say, do, act is funny.
14: All right, final question. If you were a professional wrestler, what would your entrance music be, and what would your finishing move be?
15: My entrance music? I don't know. That'd have to be entrance music, professional wrestler. We'll just stick it with my pregame. So we'll go Linkin Park.
14: Okay.
15: And then what was it?
14: Your finishing move.
15: My finishing move.
14: Yeah.
15: Just a double leg. Take them for a ride. Put them on their back. Knock them off.
14: Oh, just straight up like amateur wrestling style?
15: Yeah.
14: Yeah, I love it. All right, Trevor Berry, captain of the UNH Wildcats. Thanks for being on the pregame show. Best of luck rest of the way.
15: Thank you so much. Appreciate it.
14: All right, more of the pregame show next. This is Wildcat Football from Learfield.

0: should not be in the business of regime change. 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
3: 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And so is his very popular countdown. T-minus 36 days until election.

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1: All right, thanks, Scott Shannon. 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Toll free, it is 800-941. Sean, if you want to be a part of the program. So here we are with 36 days away from, I think, the most important midterm in a lifetime. Hence, that's why, even with the, as Rush used to say, the ravages of the cold virus, I am here because it matters. I mean, we don't have a lot of time left on the clock. And everything is hanging in the balance. We've just went through what the Democratic strategy is. And if you want to know what America would look like if these radicals got in power, just take a look at New York or California. New York comes out the highest taxed state in the entire country. And, you know, California not far behind. How is it they have the highest income tax, the highest sales tax, the highest gas taxes? And they, you know, Gavin, you know, in communist California bragging about free health care for illegals, and they can't balance their budget. That's why we keep having Steve Hilton on. That's why we keep having Bruce Blakeman on. This may be the last great best hope in both New York and California for both these people, which brings us to our next guest, which will be joined in a second by Chris Rufo. And he exposes California's shadow welfare system for illegals. He's a senior fellow at the Manhattan Institute, and they have created the shadow welfare system for illegals, free housing, cash, health care, food, phones, college tuition, even car insurance, costing the taxpayers out there more than $10 billion per year. And they went inside the entire system and exposed it all. And here's Chris Rufo exposing California's shadow welfare system for illegals.
2: This is a brand new smartphone. And here in Los Angeles, the government is giving them away to undocumented migrants for free. No proof of citizenship required. And the phones are only the beginning. In the past decade, the California state government has built a shadow welfare system for the undocumented that costs the state billions. They're giving away free food, cash, housing, health care, college tuition, even car insurance. No questions asked. We wanted to see exactly how this system worked, so we went to the welfare office here in Los Angeles. They told us that many state welfare programs do not require American citizenship, and some, like the cash assistance program for immigrants, which provides nearly $14,000 a year in cash, are for migrants only.
3: I don't care about legal or not being a citizen.
2: If you know where to look, the system isn't exactly a secret. The government is advertising it.
4: No social security number, no problem.
2: And Governor Newsom brags.

0: about it.
1: We only stay in America, providing universal health care regardless of pre-existing condition, ability to pay, and your immigration status. I know how offensive that is to people, and I get how controversial
0: this is. An outrage. California families are working long hours, depleting their savings, and taking out record amounts of debt to survive, while the government takes from their paycheck and hands out free everything to migrants who have no legal right to be here.
2: So what are we talking about? A shadow welfare system that allows illegals to receive health care, rental assistance, college grants, tax credits, low-cost car insurance, and even smartphones, all on the taxpayer dime. The big question is, how is it possible all this has been happening and the people of California, the people in the country, are not aware of it? Anyway, Chris Rufo is with us now. And Chris, we appreciate you being back on the program. Chris, if you're not familiar with him, is a senior fellow at the Manhattan Institute, contributing editor of City Journal, author of America's Cultural Revolution. So you're exposing all this. My question, first and foremost, is we've known about health care. We've known about other services, but nothing as exhaustive and extensive as this. How did they get away with keeping it private?
3: Yeah, that's a great question, Sean. And through really two means. I mean, one is that the California state government is so massive and so expansive that they tuck a lot of these provisions into broader legislation. And frankly, people just aren't looking into it. But there's another bait and switch that they use, and it's called people who are residing under the color of law, which means people who have a kind of ambiguous legal status. This includes a large number of undocumented immigrants or illegal immigrants. And they've created this gray zone that gives them the latitude to process virtually anyone, no social security number, no citizenship, no green card, no paperwork of any kind, through the welfare system. And so we went on the ground to a variety of welfare offices, and the conclusion on the ground is quite simple. Essentially, if you don't have any paperwork, it's no problem. And we ran a model for a household with two illegal immigrant parents, an illegal immigrant grandparent, and two U.S.-born children. In California, you can qualify for up to $100,000 a year in benefits. So people aren't aware of what's happening, but the numbers are starting to come together, and they paint a fairly dramatic picture.
2: All right. So if you are illegal, I mean, this part of your investigation I found fascinating. California has their cash assistance program for immigrants, CAPI. Now, that's a state-funded alternative to supplemental security income that provides monthly cash assistance to low-income non-citizens who are elderly or disabled. Now, if you're a citizen, you're not eligible for that?
3: Yeah, that's right. So what's happening, and why we're calling it the shadow welfare system, is that a lot of these federal programs, Social Security, Medicare, Medicaid, food stamps, and other cash assistance programs, you cannot get them as an illegal alien. And so what California has done is they're replicating all of these programs, and then either for immigrants that have some form of paperwork or illegal immigrants with no paperwork, they've created a secondary system that essentially duplicates the federal system and then creates the other system where people can slot in. And, you know, the sad thing is, for many people, that they are deliberately organizing the system in this way. And I think California voters, look, they've been asked this question on ballot measures and polling data. California voters do not want $10, $11, $12 billion a year for welfare for illegal immigrants. But the California political class feels a sense of impunity. They can operate according to what they believe, what their unions want, and what the ideologists have demanded. And so far, they're not paying an electoral price. So we have this mismatch between what the public wants and what California's permanent political class is doing.
2: So state leaders are proud of it. Gavin Newsom brags about his decision to extend Medi-Cal coverage, which is insurance to illegal immigrants. And his wife encouraged people to sign up for the California Earned Income Tax Credit, a program his promotional materials assure that applicants, that no social security number is no problem. The governor's office doesn't respond. Now, there is a federal law that, my understanding is, prohibits states from using federal dollars to serve illegal aliens. Is that true?
3: it prevents them from using federal dollars, but not state dollars. And so that's why they've created these separate state programs so they can evade that, you know, not by violating the law. They actually, for the most part, seem to be complying with federal law, but they're doing it at the state level. However, you know, some lawyers at the Manhattan Institute that we talked to about this, there is a possibility that these programs violate federal civil rights law because they seem to be discriminatory on the basis of national origin. If you are born in another country, you qualify. If you are born in the United States of America, you don't qualify. You're prohibited from applying. That's discrimination based against, which is kind of an odd way, but it's actually discrimination against Americans on behalf of foreign citizens.
2: So if you look at Medicaid as an example, and federal law prohibits states from using federal dollars to provide coverage to illegals. All right. So explain that they kind of do this dance, if you will. And you called it a wraparound in your investigation where they use a state funded bucket of money within their Medi-Cal program to extend the full scope coverage to illegals. And then the expansions enrolled some 1.7 million people, costing the state an estimated $10 billion, more than twice what the state legislatively, you know, originally projected. For example, what is the annual deficit now that California is running in spite of the highest income taxes, sales taxes, and gas taxes?
3: Yeah, I mean, we're talking about an enormous deficit. I mean, it should be coming in at a multi-billion dollar deficit. And it's not because, like you're saying very, very, very clearly, they have the highest tax burden. They have enormous taxes on all categories, but they also have a runaway spending problem. And so just under Gavin Newsom, California's Medicaid budget has doubled from $100 billion a year to $200 billion a year, even though the state's population has slightly declined for the first time ever. And so what I'm really understanding about California, the more we dig into it, is that they want to shovel as much money through the system as possible. They have no controls against fraud, against illegal aliens participating, against government unions, you know, wasting the cash. And so they just want to push as much money through as possible. They don't care about the outcomes. They don't care about the results. It doesn't seem like a doubling in spending has had any beneficial effect on the health of California citizens. It feels to me like the late stage USSR, when the Soviet officials no longer believed in the ideology, but they were just looting the treasury and trying to extract as much money as possible before the system collapsed.
2: All right, quick break, right back. More with Chris Rufo. His investigative report, he is with the Manhattan Institute. Your calls on the other side. This Monday, 800-941-SHAWN, if you want to be a part of the program as we continue.
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2: 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Born on America's darkest day, 9/11/01, the Tunnel to Towers Foundation, they have been helping American heroes ever since. 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Now, Shannon's service was inspired by the 9/11 attacks. Shannon served multiple tours in Iraq and Afghanistan. Now, tragically, she lost her life in a suicide bomb attack in Syria.
6: This being the 25th anniversary year of 9/11, her sacrifice does remind us of the very high cost, the lasting impact of that day. 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

0: right, Chris Rufo is with us. He did a great expose, investigative report on this hidden welfare, and the costs are in the hundreds of billions of dollars out in California. He's with the Manhattan Institute. We'll get to your calls coming up, 800-941-SHAWN, if you want to be a part of the program. Is there any shot? I've been putting Steve Hilton on this program regularly. He was on last week. I think he's probably the last great best hope for California if they want to turn their state around, like I believe the same about Bruce Blakeman in New York. And I'm looking at what they're doing here, and you know, you're talking about billions and billions of dollars in wasteful spending. You know, for example, the state of California has no citizenship requirements for various programs. They have their low cost auto insurance program telling illegal immigrant drivers that they can qualify for the subsidized coverage regardless of their immigration status. In 25, Newsom signed legislation banning California Lifeline, a program that provides free phones and cell service, from requiring applicants to produce even a social security number. So as you walk around all these welfare offices, okay, you see these cell phone providers pitching California Lifeline plans, and you approach one provider. What happened?
1: Yeah, this provider, said, hey, yeah, you don't have to be a citizen. And in fact, she says that the program allows you to provide Mexican consular identification cards. So a Mexican foreign identification card. And that actually is enough to qualify you to get free cell phone service, all paid for by taxpayers.
0: Unbelievable. So my admonition to the country is, as we are 36 days away from this midterm, you elect this radicalized group of Democrats. Why would you expect anything other than this happening or being institutionalized nationwide?
1: That's exactly the point. I mean, that is perfectly put, because California is the model for America. What the left is doing in California, the left will do to the United States as a whole. And I know that the wealth proposal in California has led some of the California billionaires, technologists, investors to leave the state. But ultimately, if the left gets what they want, there will be no other state to run to, because they're going to expand all of this taxation, all of this waste, all of this fraud, and all of this kind of multi-billion dollar system all over the country. That's what they want to do. That's what they say they're going to do. And so as Americans are going to the vote, they have to, you know, contemplate who aligns with their issues. And if Democrats win, what will happen then?
0: Well, this is an admonition, a preview even of coming attractions, in my view. Chris, I mean, it is a startling report. I can't believe that more people are not paying attention to it. The fact that it took you to do all the digging and hard work, you deserve a lot of credit for it. I think the country needs to know. I think Gavin needs to be held responsible. Whether or not the federal government will ultimately do that, I don't know. The idea that this guy wants to be president one day is pretty frightening to me. Although I don't really think he has a shot, to be honest. Anyway, what's up?
1: Great, but yeah, it's going to be hard going.
0: Chris Rufo, appreciate it. 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
18: Deep State Gate. 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
0: In a minute, we will be joined by our friend, founder, editor-in-chief, chief investigative reporter, justthenews.com, John Solomon will be with us. He has put together the foreword for a new book. It's called The Intellect of Charlie Kirk, a never-before-seen introduction by Charlie Kirk. And he's telling stories, and I'm kind of disappointed in myself because I knew Charlie. I knew him pretty well. But most of our discussions, contact, had to do with politics. And I never really got to know the person that was on the road and doing Prove Me Wrong and going to the college campuses. We talked about that, but not to the extent I wish we did. And, you know, I want to play a couple of clips of Charlie. He once said that he wanted to be remembered for courage of my faith. I think he is remembered for that. I think his dream came true. Unfortunately, it came way too young.
19: If I die, everything just goes away. How would you, if you could be associated with one thing, how would you want to be remembered?
20: I want to be remembered for courage for my faith. That would be the most important thing. Most important thing is my faith in my life.
0: Now, I know this may seem controversial in this day and age for anyone to even say it, but he said that he advocates, and again, he's saying this to a crowd that's never heard this before. He's telling people to find their faith, embrace their faith. Like we learned, I didn't know that he practiced Shabbat and would turn off his phone, you know, Friday at sundown and wouldn't turn it back on until Sunday. I did not know he was living his life that way. And I just came to admire it. And I watched him and Erica do sessions together at Turning Point events. Again, after he passed, things that I missed at the time. I mean, we all have busy schedules. And I like the fact that everybody's like a spoke in the wheel. Everyone's doing their thing. And, you know, it all kind of helps a rising tide to lift all boats. But this is him advocating against sex before marriage to bring back purity. How many college kids are hearing this today? Listen.
20: So in dating, look, I do not think you should have sex before marriage. I know that's a provocative take. I think sex is holy. And by the way, it's not just a religious take. I actually think that if you introduce sex into dating, then all of a sudden there's kind of like a dilution of what exactly will be the ultimate physical crescendo of marriage. So you can actually make a rational, reasonable, non-religious argument for that. Anyway, that's like a whole other topic that we could discuss another time, but I will defend that. I actually think bring back purity, bring back saving yourself for marriage.
0: One other thing that Charlie was great at, not only his Prove Me Wrong segments, because these college kids were pretty dumb that he would be debating, you know, and I got to know his pastors, Frank Turek, really well, and Rob McCoy really well, and they're two wonderful people. And he was constantly looking to them to guide him in his faith and his ability to debate people of a different point of view. He even debated Hassan Piker back in 2018. Let's play a clip of that.
21: You'd give 95% of your money away and go live on a commune.
22: Do you really think that that's how it works? Do you really think
21: why
22: that's
21: not?
22: How it works?
21: Go live
22: silly?
21: What you preach. Because I, every single
22: time. This is as
21: you
22: silly.
21: You talked uninterrupted for 5 minutes. Hassan, let me.
22: Okay, go ahead. Sorry, you're right.
21: I live
22: you're right.
21: What I practice. I am a free market capitalist. I employ people. I took a risk. I have my own startup business. Every single day, I practice what I preach. He wants other people to contribute to what he considers to be a good idea, what he considers will make the world a better place. You have the freedom to go live as a socialist. Go do it, Hassan. What's stopping you?
0: I mean, extremely relevant in light of what we now know about Hassan Piker and how active he has been in this campaign. Anyway, so John Solomon, our friend, wrote the foreword for this new book, The Intellect of Charlie Kirk. It's a collection of writings, ideas, and stories from a transformative America. It includes never before seen introduction by Charlie Kirk. And John was very close friends with him, and he joins us now. Well, this is a different interview than we're used to doing, but there was a side of Charlie Kirk that most people didn't know.
23: Yeah. You know, everybody's talked to him about the activists, about the election work, about the student
1: engagement that he did. But behind the man, when you got to know him as a person, he was this extraordinarily deep intellect. He had an unbelievable brilliance about him. His mind was like a supercomputer. And he taught me something at a time in my life when I started to think, well, maybe the debate isn't worth it anymore. Well, you can't debate these crazy people. They're never going to listen to anything. And Charlie truly believed that having a conversation, a civil conversation with his intellect, could turn people into thinking a different way. And he was right. He learned the Socratic method. He wrote columns. He wrote speeches. He prepared for every campus event that he ever went to be a master person who could debate on the issues and turn someone's thinking in the middle of a debate. And I think that got lost in his assassination. So we wanted to step back at Just the News. We created a special book label called Just the Books. And we went to the guy who actually worked with Charlie often to write the columns, to write the books, to prepare for some of those epic debates that he was going to have. And he gave us some insights, and he tells a firsthand story of what it was like to see Charlie's intellect evolve. And we wanted to be this to be one of the legacies of Charlie, not just his assassination, his martyrdom, not just the TPUSA extraordinary legacy that he created, this infrastructure that will live on for decades to come, but the intellect of the man. He was a serious intellectual, and he used it for good.
0: Well, he used it for good. And as I got to know Frank Turek, and he's been on this program, and Rob McCoy's been on this program, and they've both been on TV, and he had these amazing people around him that he surrounded himself with that had incredible, you know, spiritual knowledge. And that seems to be on top of his desire to be, you know, driving younger voters into politics. And again, hearing things that they were never going to hear anywhere else. I mean, come on, John, how many kids talk about not having sex before they get married? Nobody.
1: Oh.
0: It just doesn't happen in this day and age. How many people are telling kids to get in church? The only thing, interestingly, I disagreed with Charlie on that I heard him say was, even if you can't afford kids, to have them. I'm like, yeah, I don't know if I agree with that part. I think you might want to wait until you can afford them because they're pretty expensive.
1: They are expensive. There's no doubt about it. Listen, how many kids talk about the Socratic method as a part of life? Charlie believed that this idea of using the Socratic method of having a question-based dialogue, meaning if someone asked him something, he'd respond with a question, and he would expose their contradictions, particularly those who were far leftists. And he would create these journeys, these intellectual journeys. There aren't many kids at age 19, which is when I first met Charlie, all the way through that had that level of intellect, had that level of passion that he built it into his lifestyle. And I think that's what this book captures. It's amazing by asking questions and engaging in a debate, how much reasoning you can create and also how much contradictions, particularly when it comes to those who subscribe to the far left philosophies today, the socialism and the communism, how easy it is to expose their contradictions. Charlie lived his life dedicated to that. I don't think a lot of people knew that. This is the first time I've ever seen something written that captured this side of him.
0: No, I learned this from his pastors, and both of them, interestingly, have become friends of mine. And I kind of look to them, too, as mentors, and I'm learning from both of them as well. I think we should all be lifelong learners. And then the spiritual side of mankind, you cannot ignore that we are of spirit. I interviewed people that had near-death experiences and went to heaven for my podcast, and it did really well.
1: Yeah.
0: I interviewed, and I think we're dropping it tomorrow. I have to check, people that had a near-death experience and went to hell. And did you ever read Dante's Inferno? Did you ever read the Screwtape Letters? Did you ever read Taylor Caldwell's, she wrote a book, Dialogues with the Devil. Did you ever read any of those books?
1: Dante's Inferno, absolutely. I mean, that's a must reading. And you're right. We don't think about this enough in life, but we need to.
0: We need to. I mean, and all of the spiritual warfare that's going on, I think, is very real. And the way they described it, you know, one guy in particular was not very religious, and he had this near-death experience, and he instinctively said that he was going straight to hell, and describes what he saw down there and the pain and the separation from God and just agony at a level you cannot describe, seeing demons. You know, all right, for those that might think this is crazy talk, well, why does the Lord's Prayer say, lead us not into temptation, but deliver us from evil, right?
1: That's right. Yes.
0: you know, pretty straightforward. But the this was the side of Charlie that a lot of people didn't know.
1: It was such an amazing side to see. And, you know, my last interaction with him was just a couple weeks before he passed. And I have to admit, I was a little grouchy because he asked me to come out to an event in Colorado. It was going to be like a 3-flight hop at the end of August. I was really busy and I was grouching about it, but I did it. Got on the plane. I got on the ground in Colorado and this unbelievable student picks me up at the airport and says, hey, I'm going to take you there. And she starts telling me her life story about she's an athlete, but she became very disillusioned and how Charlie and TPUSA and getting surrounded by people of like thinking got her back onto a great path. And I thought, wow, that was an amazing experience in the car. I get to the event and like within minutes of just being around Charlie and talking to him, your whole spirit picks up. You're like, why was I so grouchy about coming here? I'm glad I came here. And we're just about to get on stage for our Q&A. And I said to him, hey, Charlie, we got a country to save. It was right. And he turns around to me and says, no, John, we got Western civilization to save. And he stopped me in my tracks for a second. It was such a powerful moment to realize someone so young could see the stakes of the moment we were living in, that it wasn't just the American experience we were trying to save, but all of Western culture. And it led us into this discussion about what was going on in Europe and Great Britain. And I went back on the plane the next morning because I turned around one morning, came back the very next day. I was invigorated on the plane. That's what Charlie could do to you. His intellect, his passion, his ability to see the big picture and to bring faith into everything that he did. I went out grouching and I came back completely the one who was rewarded by the experience. And that was what was amazing about Charlie.
0: All right, quick break, right back. More with John Solomon on the other side, justthenews.com. 800-941-SEAN is our number this Monday if you want to be a part of the program as we continue.
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0: All right, our final moments talking about our friend Charlie Kirk with John Solomon. My last two interactions with Charlie were very different. And one was at the White House. I was going to interview President Trump as he entered his second term. And he was at the gate where I was. And we spent some time and we stopped. And I actually had an opportunity to thank him for all that he did for the 24 presidential election and getting a lot of young people out and getting him motivated and all of that. And another conversation was a little bit more contentious in as much as I'm like, Charlie, why are you associating with these lunatics? And without mentioning names, I'm like, it just is off brand for you.
1: Yeah.
0: And I realized in that conversation, he was uncomfortable with it. And I'm like, then you know what to do. That's all I said. I said nothing else, but maybe I shouldn't have said that. Maybe that wasn't my business.
1: It's funny that Charlie, even in, he wanted to engage everyone with his intel, even if he thought they were crazier than a bat and off the radar, he always believed that getting into a debate with someone and using that Socratic method and walking him through it might lead them to some enlightenment, some realization. And I've met many people like, Charlie changed my life. He changed my thinking. It's amazing how fearless he was in wanting to debate people, because he thought at the end of the day, no matter how crazy your thoughts were, that a debate might lead you somewhere good. And that is a side of him that it took me a long time to appreciate how ingrained it was in him, that no matter who the person was, no how far they were. I remember one time we were talking on a phone. It was during a period of time where he was facing some criticism about some Martin Luther King comments he had made. And there was someone that engaged him. He's like, I'm like, Charlie, why in God's name would you even take the call? He's like, because you know what? If I ask a few questions and begin to intubate, maybe some good will come of it. It was such an amazing moment for me to realize that he truly believed that debate would change people, that intellect would change people, that having a conversation in an era where we stay in our foxholes and often don't talk to the other side, that that could change the country. And he forever changed my outlook on how we're going to engage with people going forward.
0: Well, he changed it, and he did it with intellect, and he did it with a smile, and he did it good-naturedly. I'll tell you this, he's missed. He was a great guy. And tell us more about the book and how people can get it, John.
1: Yeah, I'm so excited about it. The Intellect of Charlie Cook is the title. You go to jtnmarketplace.com. You can get a copy there today. Buy a copy for a young person somewhere today. There's a young person in a college campus or a high school campus that feels disillusioned by the people around them. They're being pressured into not having the values that their family, their faith told them to hold on to. A book like this could make a difference. That's why we wrote it. Brent Hamacek wrote the book. He was really the ghostwriter who helped Charlie put together a lot of things. When Charlie got busier and busier, he got to see a side of Charlie no one else did. In many ways, it's a little bit like the book Tuesdays with Maury. You get this unbelievable insight into Charlie through these writings and the intellect he was doing. It's a fantastic book. JTNmarketplace.com. Easy to get.
0: All right. We'll put a link on Hannity.com as well. John Solomon, appreciate you. JustTheNews.com, of course. John, we'll talk soon. 800-941-SHAWN is our number if you want to be a part of the program. 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
8: 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Congressional control and President Trump's agenda hang in the balance. 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
13: Fox News. And the U.S. Coast Guard is carrying out an extensive search off the coast of Massachusetts for the plane and the six people on board after it lost control with air traffic control around 1:30 this morning.
14: A Canadian medical transport company, Latitude Air Ambulance, based in Ontario, has spoken out to several outlets to say the missing plane is one of theirs. According to FlightAware data, the plane plummeted from 24,000 feet to 11,000 feet in just 3 minutes. The Coast Guard says the Gulfstream G-100 was flying from Bermuda to Boston's Logan International Airport when air traffic controllers lost contact with the plane in the overnight hours. The airport in Bermuda tells Fox the plane was carrying 4 crew members and 2 passengers when it left at around 12:40 a.m. this morning, bound for Boston.
13: Fox's C.B. Cotton reporting. The co-pilot who allegedly tried to hijack a commercial jet bound for Israel is identified as the investigation probes into whether he acted alone.
15: The Associated Press has identified the pilot as Hammam al-Hammami. They're reporting he was born in the UAE and that his mother is from Syria, but he was able to obtain Omani citizenship through his Omani father.
13: Fox's Jeff Paul in Tel Aviv.
15: Israel is also involved in this investigation, with Prime Minister Benjamin Netanyahu saying this.
16: The attacker underwent Islamist radicalization. He intended to crash the plane along with its passengers. We are investigating now whether he was sent, and whoever sent him will pay a high price.
15: That hero captain who was attacked by his co-pilot, he is still recovering in the hospital in Abu Dhabi, but many calling him a hero for using his last grasp of strength to open up the cockpit door to allow those Israelis to come in and help control the situation.
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13: The House is pushing legislation aimed at restricting stock trading by members of Congress, although the Stop Insider Trading Act stalled in the Senate. Republican Congressman Brian Stile tells Fox News.
20: We were able to move this through the House of Representatives and gained a bipartisan vote. It's common sense. The American people understand the need to put in place this legislation to prevent members of Congress from profiting off of any insider information. Yet good ideas go to die in the Senate is Democrats in the Senate are desperate to have a campaign issue, and they're filibustering good ideas.
13: Democratic critics of the bill argue the stock trading restrictions don't go far enough. Millions across the Southeast are facing flooding as heavy rain drenches the area, with some areas seeing up to 6 inches.
21: Here in New Orleans, 2 to 3 inches of rain by Monday. In coastal Mississippi, going into the Florida Panhandle, we could see up to 8 inches of rain. Overall, we have up to a level 2 out of 4 risk for flash flooding through Monday. Now, yesterday, city emergency officials in New Orleans sent text alerts warning residents of possible street flooding, stating parking is temporarily allowed on medians, also known as the neutral ground here, which is generally elevated above street level. Meanwhile, several events have been impacted, including the National Fried Chicken Festival, which was originally scheduled this weekend and now pushed to next weekend.
13: Fox Weather's Brandi Campbell. And tomorrow, the flood threat shifts to the east into Georgia and the Carolinas, also in Alabama and Mississippi. Depeche Mode fans are flocking to Prague's Charles Bridge to recreate a 1988 band photo. All I ever wanted, all I ever needed is here. Tourists are lining up to recreate the photo of the British electropop band that was taken by Anton Corbijn. I'm Carmen Roberts. This is Fox News.
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3: So there is a story on our newsletter from John Solomon's Just the News. Talks about a global crackdown on radical left-wing violence and groups like Antifa. Marco Rubio addressed representatives from over 60 countries. He said, and I'm quoting, Antifa militants and their comrades travel from across Europe and to the Americas to participate in each other's attacks, to funnel propaganda and training, materials, target information, and shared encrypted channels, moving through underground networks of safe houses, finance, and sustain their operations through transnational funds. When he said that, it got us all to thinking, you know, how are they funded? How are they doing this through international networks? What does that even mean? We partnered with Data Republican to get to the bottom of it. She tracked down the organizations and followed the money. And what she provided was a wild look into how these groups influence American politics, sentiment, and street action. And Marco Rubio was exactly right. We show you the fundamental transformation of America through funding, organizing, and influence on a global scale. You don't want to miss this. Powered by Data Republican Research. 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

0: 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Her husband's diagnosis confirmed it. 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